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1: It's a pleasure to be here, Colin. Very impressive studios.
0: I bet this studio is a bit different from the original studio that was opened in 1976.
1: It is. Clearly, 40-odd years on, it's more more modern for a start. I'm very impressed by it, actually. I've not quite seen so much gadgetry in my life. But in 76, we almost built it ourselves with a little bit of help from those who knew how to build studios. But I remember helping with the brickwork, the woodwork, putting window panes in. That was about as far as we went. But we had two studios, one which was a driving studio, as it was called, you know, the operator. Because in those days, quite often the presenter didn't drive as well as presenting. And then you had the presenter and interview studio. And then outside we had the library. And it was quite impressive. But we did visit other hospital radios, which was quite important, particularly the one in Birmingham, which may have been called Birmingham Hospital Radio or West Midlands. And it was Edgbaston Cricket Ground, which I remember very well. And when we went there, our jaws dropped. I mean, it was enormous. It was really impressive. We couldn't go to that extent, but what we built was good and lasted, of course, for quite some years.
0: Indeed. I mean, I've been with Cotswold Hospital Radio for 10 years, and when I joined 10 years ago, that was a studio that we were using in the bottom of, in the basement of One College Lawn, which we were asked to vacate at the end of last year, and so we moved into this one in January this year. So it was quite a step.
1: I think we're very, very fortunate to be in here. It's thanks to the National Health Trust. It's good.
0: Indeed. I mean, the Trust did finance it, so we're very grateful to them.
1: Hear, hear.
0: And, of course, now the design is such that the sound engineer or driver is in with us, which is different to the old studio, as you were saying. He was in a separate, or she was in a separate studio altogether.
1: So he can't cough and have a fag, you see. He has to be well behaved, like us.
0: Yes, I remember, too, in that studio, that we were constantly running backwards and forwards from the presenting studio to the sound studio, because either he put the wrong track on, or we didn't know what the next track was, and we had to ask him. So
1: yeah, we got very good at hand signals, though. Actually, we developed sort of signs that made it quite obvious that was not what I wanted.
0: Through that double glazing that you were
1: mentioning. But we did develop a driver presenting, if that's the right phrase. Yeah. And that took some skill, because you know, you're thinking about what you're going to say, but you've always got to drive the equipment, and that was fun. I really enjoyed it all those years ago.
0: Well, yes, so did I, and I've done that. I did that in the old studio. I've yet to do it in this one properly, because I've always had some help. Today we've got Chris helping me as a sound engineer. I should be able to do this myself, but I'm not yet proficient.
1: But don't worry about it. One of the things that that we did all those years ago was to present a sports program, I remember now, on a Saturday afternoon. And we linked up with the other hospital radios that we knew around the country, around the UK. And we used to tie in with the football clubs that used to play in their particular region, usually Premiership teams, of course. And we used to get live broadcasts from those football grounds. And of course, that's Sky do it like all the time now, but I'm talking about 1976-80, and I wouldn't say it was unique, but there weren't many doing it. BBC was doing it, of course, but for little old hospital radio to do it, it was great. And we had a team. We needed a team there to provide the facts and to keep looking at the racing results and the football scores, and then we'd have to have dial-ins to these other hospital radios. It was really exciting.
0: Oh, it must have been.
1: Fun.
0: Most of your Saturdays was taken doing that, I guess.
1: It was, yeah, for a long time.
0: You brought along some tracks, your favourite ones, and we look forward to hearing them. So,
1: well, this is one of the most frustrating exercises I've ever been through in my life, and I feel that what I've going to present today is incomplete. I mean, I could do this probably 100 times over with all the other tracks I love. with all other sort of things that I connect to those tracks. But these are the ones I'm doing today, so I hope people like them.
0: I'm sure they will. I certainly like the list you brought along. So, what's your first track, and why have you chosen it?
1: Well, unusually, I think it's Mary's Boy Child, Harry Belafonte. This takes me right back to, what would I have been, 9 or 10 years of age. I was at a school in Ross-on-Wye, Ross Convent School, and I don't know how I entered a writing competition, but I did. I was probably put in by the nuns who were the teachers. And I won it, quite surprisingly. I won this writing competition. I have no idea what I was writing about, but it might have been Ross-on-Wye, I don't know, because that was my hometown. And I got a voucher, a record voucher, and my mum, who is, was, God bless her, a staunch Catholic, said, right, the only reason you won that competition is because the teachers helped you achieve that standard. So I want you to take that record voucher and go buy a record that they would like. Oh, and by the way, this is what it's going to be. So I had little no choice. I bought this record. I didn't ever play it. I handed it straight over to the nuns at the convent school. And I think they loved it.
0: Harry Belafonte and Mary's Boy Child.

That was Harry Belafonte and Mary's Boy Child, a Christmas song which became a number one hit in the UK singles chart in November

0: And actually, all my friends went to Ross Grammar School. So I persuaded my mum and dad to let me go to Ross Grammar School. And I'm so glad I did, because it was just a brilliant school. Only about 330 pupils. And in some ways, it'd be nice if some of our patients remember that, because they were there. But on the other hand, I wouldn't want them to be listening to this. I wouldn't want them to be unwell. So I can't win on that one, can I? But anyway, Ross Grammar School is a wonderful place. Great teachers. And I had a really, really great time at school. I loved school.
1: Not a lot of people did like school.
0: Well, it's sad, isn't it?
1: Yes.
0: I mean, we had school dinners. And they were lunches, but they were called dinners. And they were proper cooked-on-the-premises dinners. And the social interaction that took place over lunch was really important part of growing up. And you do worry that some of that's been lost these days. But hey-ho.
1: And was there kind of sports after school that you could go to or join school?
0: Yeah, I played all sports at school. We played rugby. We didn't play soccer, football. We played rugby, hockey, and cricket and athletics. And I had a go at everything. I wasn't too bad. I got in the first 15 at rugby and first 11 at cricket. But just in my last year, I was playing against the school where all the boys seemed to be a lot bigger than us. And I went up for a ball, and this guy went up for a ball, and he came down with the ball, and I came down with nothing other than a fractured kneecap.
1: Oh, dear.
0: And that rather put me out of sport for a year or two, because actually it took quite a long time to recover from that. So I was out of sport then for a while, but I got back into sport eventually, squash, tennis. So, yeah, I love sport very much. I'm a golfer now, so that keeps me going.
1: Yes, indeed. And what did you do after that? Did you go on to college?
0: I joined an accountancy practice and did Articles of Clerkship, as it was called then, which was a five-year degree equivalent course, and became a chartered accountant, which is different from what people thought I was going to do, but that's what I ended up doing. And thank goodness I did, because I loved every day of my career, which was about 45 years, which was just stunning.
1: Good, we'll hear more about that after your second choice of music. What's that going to be?
0: Well, it has to be the Beatles for me, because, frankly, it would be impossible, I think, to ignore their contribution to popular music. You've got to think back to the 60s, the early 60s. There was never anything like it. We had Billy Cotton's band show, I think, in those days. And, that was fun. But with this, the Beatles came along, and obviously Elvis Presley and others came along. But they started to write stuff that people had never heard before, using all sort of instruments people hadn't seen before, and experimenting with harmonies people hadn't used before. And we just fell in love with the Beatles, and we couldn't wait for a new single to come out. They didn't do albums in those days. They did tracks, singles first, and then the albums followed on afterwards. But we used to look forward to a Beatles track, and we always went out and bought it, of course. And in fact, I could fill all eight tracks of this program with Beatles stuff.
1: Yeah.
0: But I haven't. I've chosen this one, which is Norwegian Wood.

0: That was Norwegian Wood by the Beatles, which was released on the Rubber Soul album in 1965. I'm talking to Patrick Brook, a founder member of Cotswold Hospital Radio. Yes, before that track, Patrick, you were talking about your career in accountancy, accountant.
1: Yeah. I started in Hereford with a firm called War Haynes Rigby, and I was articled to a great accountant called Jack Haddon in the practice of War Haynes Rigby, and I learned all I needed to know with those guys over there. They were very good accountants, had a great rapport and relationship with their clients, and they were technically strong as well. So I had a good grounding there, and then they wanted to grow and they wanted to develop other offices, and they asked me to go to Cheltenham, which would have been, when would it have been, 1970, I think, thereabouts. I'm scratching my head, but I think about then, to help develop the Cheltenham office, which I did with a chap called Michael Waugh. And Michael and I developed that office for a number of years, a successful office. And then eventually, because of the client base we had developed, it was clear that we needed to work with a bigger firm, an international firm, because some of our clients had international connections. So we merged with a national international firm called Grant Thornton. So those were all very exciting times as well.
0: Yes, and that would that have been when you got involved in Cotswold Hospital Radio, when you were here in Cheltenham?
1: It wasn't before. That's right. So I got the timing right, I think.
0: Yes.
1: I joined Roundtable. That was one of the first things I did when I came to Cheltenham. Somebody recommended it. I think it was a bank manager from Lloyds Bank said, you really ought to join Roundtable. And I said, okay, I'll do that. So I joined Roundtable, and that was great. Met a lot of nice people. We had some really great fun. And, of course, one of the things that Roundtable does is to raise funds for various activities. And two of the tablers, as we were called, Hugh Laycock and Gordon Gisborne, were also members of the Roundtable I was in, and were interested in doing something like hospital radio. And I said, well, I like the idea of that too. So the three of us decided we'd go off and help Chris Lee, who had the idea, to actually make it happen, because Chris couldn't do it on his own. He readily admitted that. So we got together and we raised the money. We did all the things we had to do, get the regulatory authorities on side, and set up Cotswold Hospital Radio. And
0: well, it's your legacy, and we're trying to keep
1: not
0: it.
1: Not alone, but
0: the guys who invested it.
1: Yeah, absolutely.
0: And they were here recently when we opened the studio here in Parkside, and it was great to see them. It still goes on. We have 40-odd members, all voluntary, which would have been in your day.
1: Yeah, totally. Yeah.
0: How much money did you have to raise? Can you remember that?
1: No, I can't, but no. It's all relative because it was 40 years ago.
0: Yes.
1: But I remember it being a significant sum, and Cheltenham Roundtable helped sort of pump prime it, but I can't remember the sums involved, but it got us going, and the National Health Trust helped as well, so they were brilliant. Everybody got switched on to the idea, and were very supportive. It was brilliant.
0: And you did some bed pushes and things like that.
1: Yeah, I was just looking at the 40-year magazine. There's a picture of us, and I remember that bed push from Cheltenham to Gloucester. Good grief.
0: It wouldn't be allowed now, would it?
1: I don't know.
0: Health and safety?
1: No. Oh, health and safety, right. Move on.
0: They wouldn't be able to go down Golden Valley, put it that way.
1: No.
0: Now, what's your next track of music that you brought along?
1: Well, we haven't mentioned it to date, but I was, besides all the other things we've talked about, I was in a band, because I obviously love my music.
0: A band?
1: God. That's what they were called then, I think. A group. It was a school band. And the headmaster really hated us and thought that we were going to be total wasters. And I think his phrase was, Brooke, you'll never make anything of yourself. Well, he's not around to see what I made of myself, but maybe he's up there looking down and realised he was wrong. But anyway, I was in a band with a couple of guys. One was called Pete Watts, and the other was called Terry Griffin. And there were two other guys as well. The bass player was Robert Fisher, and the rhythm guitarist was Paul Jeffrey. So we had this school band, and we used to do sort of small gigs locally. I think we got about 7 and 6 pence for doing it, you know, which we thought was a lot of money. And we probably weren't very good. But we loved our music, and we used to practice and practice and practice. And one of the things that sort of got into our soul was the music that was coming out of the south of the USA. All the blues singers, Bo Diddley, everybody you can think of, we fell in love with them. And I particularly fell in love with this guy called James Brown. And I got the album from which we're going to hear a track direct from the USA, because I don't think it was available in the UK. So that was quite a feat in 1962. But it was James Brown live at the Apollo. And he was live at the Apollo on the 24th of October, 1962. That's the Apollo in Harlem. And for me, the introduction is one of the greatest introductions to any live show I've ever heard. The reaction of the audience is amazing, because you feel as though you're there. And of course, James Brown is just James Brown. So let's hear the introduction first, and then the first track, because I love them both.
2: So now, ladies and gentlemen, it is start time. Are you ready for start time? Thank you, and thank you very kindly. It is indeed a great pleasure to present to you at this particular time the hardest working man in show business, man to sing I'll Go Crazy. Try me. You got the power. Think. If you want me, I don't mind. Bewilder. $1 million seller, lost someone. The very latest release, Night Train. Let's everybody shout and shimmy. Mr. Dynamite, the amazing Mr. Please Please himself, the star.

0: That was the great James Brown and the Famous Flames, the name of his band, live at the Apollo in Harlem in 1962, with that incredible introduction by Fats Gonda to I'll Go Crazy.
1: Where did you find that? That's a good bit of research. I didn't know. I never knew who did that.
0: Wikipedia.
1: Ah, well, Fats Gonda, what a great name.
0: So what happened next in your career? Here you are in Cheltenham, getting involved in Cotswold Hospital Radio, and obviously enjoying Grant Thornton as it was then.
1: It wasn't Grant Thornton then, but it was later.
0: Later.
1: But I much the same sort of thing. I was playing a lot of tennis at the East Gloss Tennis Club, which a lot of people will remember or know of. And I was working and travelling abroad a bit with the job, which was very exciting.
0: And playing in the band.
1: And I loved it. I just loved it. And we would play probably most weekends. So, you know, we got gigs most, if not all weekends, and occasionally on a Friday night as well. So we were kept quite busy. But my principal in the accountancy practice said, come on, Brooke, you've got to give up this larking around with a band and take accountancy seriously. And I said, well, okay, sir, if you insist, but before I do, I'd like to go to Germany with the band for a month. And he said, well, you've only been here working for me 2 months, and now you want to go away for a month. I said, yeah, I'll give up my holiday for the next 2 years if you'll let me go with the band to play in Germany in May 1965, it was. And he said, well, okay, as long as you promise me when you come back, you'll give it all up. I said, well, okay, that was the deal. And the band that I was in then, the Uncertain Kind, played Germany 31 days on the trot. Played every single night in four venues, if I can remember them now. Kiel, Lüneburg, Schleswig-Holstein, and I think Dortmund was the other one. That was hard work, because not only did we have to play every night, and that meant playing from sort of 6 till 2 in the morning, but then we had to change gigs or move venues. We had to clear it all up and go off another part of Germany. But it was a real learning exercise, real life learning exercise. When we were in Kiel, which is a pretty rough northern German port, or it was then, the place we were playing, which I think the Star Palatz, I think it was called, was guarded, and I think it's the right word to use, by very unpleasant-looking bouncers. And if there was any trouble, the spotlights came on, flooded the area where the trouble was. The bouncers would go in and pull people out and take them outside and give them a good sorting to. So that was part of life's experience. And at the end of the week, we went to the management, said, right, you know, can we have our fee for the week? And they said, no. We said, well, why not? We're under contract. They said, we don't want to pay you. I mean, we did okay. The crowd loved us, but they just didn't want to pay us. And he said, what are you going to do about it? And we said, well, you know, yeah, we're going to get very unpleasant about this if you don't pay us. So his sort of honcho literally pulled out a gun and twiddled it on the end of his finger. And we decided, discretion being the better part of valor, we just say, okay, fine, if that's how you want it. So we didn't get paid that week, but what we did when we were clearing our kit out from the theatre, we nicked everything we can get our hands on. I'm admitting to this now, I think it's probably out of statute of limitations, to try and get to recover our fee, but we didn't get there. But we put all this stuff in the van and we drove off as fast as we could.
0: Gosh.
1: But it was a great experience.
0: What
1: life,
0: a story.
1: Life experience. And of course, we developed from one sort of music, which was a bit rocky, to, you know, as music was developing at the time, we sort of went with the flow.
0: Yeah, but quite a lot of blues in it, was there?
1: Yeah, we liked our rhythm and blues.
0: Hmm.
1: Chuck Berry, etc.
0: Oh,
1: we
0: yes.
1: To, yeah.
0: Wow. Tremendous
1: yeah.
0: stuff.
1: Yeah, we used to do that. We used to do plenty of that. Plenty of that.
0: Now I think we have a bit of a change of mood, really, from James Brown. So tell us about your next track.
1: Well, yeah, as I was saying, sort of music changed, we changed with it, and then we had Flower Power. If those of you listening will remember Flower Power, the Beach Boys, Mamas and Papas, and the Birds. And I had this picture of the west coast of America and what it must feel like. And the Monterey Festival was 1967, and oh, well, wish I'd been there, and all that sort of stuff. And so a track that epitomizes that, I think, is this one from Scott McKenzie, Are You Going to San Francisco? Oh, and by the way, don't forget to wear the flowers in your hair.

0: that was Scott McKenzie, and Are You Going to San Francisco? From 1967.
1: When the Great Western Air Ambulance charity crew are alerted, they know it's a critical case. Within 5 minutes of a call to our base, the aircraft is in the air, and no more than 20 minutes later, the team are anywhere within the region that we cover. Essentially, our helicopter is a flying accident and emergency department, bringing the hospital to the patients. This means that more patients survive. We receive no funding from the government or national lottery, which means we rely entirely on the generosity of the people we serve to continue operating. Please help us to keep the helicopter flying. 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In case you missed it, here is that number again. 01179 699 344.
0: So, what happened after that?
2: Well, music still changed, funnily enough, and we tried to change with it. And would it have been 1967? I'm not quite sure when it was. But it was a Monday night. I can remember that vividly. And we were told, you've got to go to the Co-op Hall in Worcester. Don't even know if it's still there. And it was the one and only time I ever went to the Co-op Hall in Worcester. But what an interesting venue. And up on the stage was this band that took our breath away. I mean, by then we were pretty good. We'd supported some big bands, so, you know, we were a pretty good standard ourselves. But this lot came on stage and just knocked us out. I mean, they were absolutely fantastic. And, of course, that was The Who. And they were very different. And at that time, they used to take Tamla Motown stuff, which had been around for a while, and put their own twist on it, which was really brilliant. Their dancing in the street was exceptional. They won us over. We wanted to be like them. Could never be quite like the Who, but they were sensational. And out of the thousands of tracks that I could have chosen, this one I rather like. It's Who Are You?

0: That was a sensational track from 1978 by The Who called Who Are You? I'm talking to Patrick Brook, a founder member of Cotswold Hospital Radio. So, relaxation. You're working away like hell, playing in a band.
1: Yeah. Not a lot of time for much else. But I was working for my exams. They were tough. Tough exams, because in those days you did correspondence courses, which meant that you studied at home, and the only time you knew whether you'd taken it all in properly is when you did the exam, which might have been a bit late, but fortunately I qualified, so we were okay with that. But as I said, I had to come back from Germany with that deal in my boss's pocket that I couldn't ignore, so I had to give up the band at that point. But he allowed me to do some DJing, which was, I think, quite different in those days to what they do. I don't know what they do, these mixing and scratching and stuff. Means nothing to me. I don't know. I don't actually call that DJing what they do, but there you go. It's all very different. And I did Hereford and Cheltenham nightclubs. I think it was called the Night Owl, was it, in Cheltenham, in the High Street? Anyway, that's one of the places I did, and the 1600 Club in Hereford. But that lasted a year or two. But really, the accountancy exams and career sort of took over, and I drifted a little bit away from music at that time. So I just listened to mainstream stuff, really, which is fine, because there were a lot of wonderful singers around, and lots of great ballads, and John Denver, the Carpenters, all those sort of things, and of course this one we're going to hear next is I bet this is loved by everybody. It's such a wonderful track, isn't it? It's Eva Cassidy and Fields of Gold.

0: That was the American singer Eva Cassidy with Fields of Gold, which was released in 1998. Patrick, tell us about your involvement in the Honourable Company of Gloucestershire.
1: Yeah, it's a great organisation, and I'm delighted to be involved. And of course, Sir Henry Elwes has been the subject of one of your programmes quite recently, so that was quite interesting. It was Sir Henry Elwes' idea to get a group of people together who had the interests of the county at heart, Gloucestershire at heart, and wanted to see it be successful and do everything they could to ensure that. And over the 10 years, there's about 120, 130 in the Honourable Company. We've supported a few things. We've raised some money. Supported Gosford Hospital Radio, of course, which you were delighted to do.
0: Indeed.
1: I had a vested interest. I didn't vote on that occasion. But I made sure they made the right decision. And we were delighted to support the hospital radio venture. Yeah, and that's going strong. And in its way, it's quite influential in the county. Under our present warden, that... I can only see the Honourable Company going from strength to strength.
0: Well, on behalf of Cotswold Hospital Radio, we're very grateful to the Honourable Company of Gloucestershire, who donated £1,200 towards all the new computer equipment that we see in front of us. It was just absolutely marvellous to get that money, and also to meet Sir Henry in person.
1: He's a super chap, isn't he?
0: He's a fantastic guy. Yeah. Such a gentleman. I really can't say more than that. A delightful man. Anyway, let's go on to your next track, and I think this involves you. Am I right?
1: Yeah, a bit egotistical, really, isn't it? But it sort of ties things together, because when I was in the original band, the school band, we did really well. As I said, we supported bands like The Who, The Hollies, Swinging Blue Jeans, people might remember those. So, you know, we were up there. We were pretty good. But the lead guitarist and the drummer wanted really to do it as a full-time career, and I didn't. I enjoyed it being part-time, but I didn't want to do it as a career. So they went off and joined up with some guys from a band in Hereford called The Buddies. And that band became Doc Thomas Group. And they also toured Germany. They certainly toured Italy. I think they toured Germany as well. And so the rhythm guitarist, bass guitarist, and I joined up with another band called The Uncertain Kind, and that was the band that I mentioned earlier toured Germany. We still stayed in touch with the original guys, who, of course, ultimately, through Doc Thomas Group, moved on, became Mott the Hoople, which is wonderful. Rock band in the 70s, and we're so proud to see them do so well. But we all stayed in touch and decided about 20 years ago we'd have a reunion of the original band, including the two guys from Mott the Hoople. And we went down to Ealing to a studio down there and messed around for a couple of hours and had a curry afterwards, and it was just like the old days. It's incredible how it was like we were never apart, and it was just wonderful. But we decided that we needed to do it seriously if we're going to have a proper reunion, because in the 60s, recording music, you know, in a recording studio, you didn't do that. You just played live and that was it. So there was no record of our music, and we were a bit disappointed about that. So we decided that we'd put some tracks down, bearing in mind this was 20 years ago, so I was best part of 50 then. And I thought, God, I can't sing like that anymore. So we said, well, okay, we'll give it a go. And we took a week off and went to Rockfield Studios near Monmouth, which is famous recording studios. Everybody who is anybody is recorded at Rockfield, as you may well be aware. Queen have performed there, the Rolling Stones have performed there.
0: Oh,
1: you name it, they've been there. And we were there as well. And that was just fantastic. And the guy who owned Rockfield, just another bit of history, when he built it for the first time on his farm, it was just like a wooden sort of frame building. And he wanted a band to try it out. This was 1960-something. And so we were the first ever band that tried out Rockfield Studios, and it was really great to go back there all those years later and actually use their state-of-the-art equipment and record a CD. And we put some of our favourite tracks down, and because of the Mott the Hoople connection, because two of our band were ultimately Mott the Hoople, this enabled us to release this CD, heaven forbid, on the public through Angel Air Records. And actually, it sold enough copies to cover all the production costs. So it wasn't a flop, and I've got the first royalty check I ever received in my life on my wall at home.
0: Gosh.
1: £96.38, I think it was. But I was very proud of that, and... So on the CD, which is you can still buy it. Actually, I'm not promoting it, but it's still out there. It's a double band CD, which is quite unusual. You've got Doc Thomas Group, which I've just mentioned how they sort of formed, and you've got Silence, which is the original band. And there are some great tracks on there, and the one I chose for no particular reason, frankly, other than I like it. Is Route 66.

0: was a rockin' version of Route 66 by Silence, taken from their Italian Job / Shotgun Eyes CD, and featuring my guest, Patrick Brook, as lead singer.
1: Scary, isn't it?
0: It's seriously scary. Yeah. And how many years ago was that recorded?
1: We recorded that 20 years ago.
0: 20 years ago.
1: I know.
0: Gosh.
1: I know. Wonderful. Enjoyed it.
0: Wonderful. So, what is left? What is there left for you to do now?
1: Keep breathing in and out. I love my golf, and I still do some non-executive work. So I'm actually active, and I'm involved in, obviously, the Honourable Company and a number of other charities. So I've got plenty to keep me busy, and I hope that will continue for a while.
0: And have you got children, obviously?
1: Yeah, two grown-up boys and a stepdaughter. The one lad who's 33 this year and doing the sums, yeah, I think that's right. Or is he 33? Or anyway, he's 30-something. 33, I think. He's a doctor, and the younger one is 31. He's a lawyer, and they're both working very hard and doing very well, which is wonderful.
0: Good. You got grandchildren?
1: Yeah. My first granddaughter arrived last August. Her little Poppy. She's a little sweetheart.
0: Oh,
1: I absolutely love her.
0: Congratulations.
1: So we're very, very proud. My wife and I are extremely proud, as you would expect from any first-time round grandparent. Yeah, we love little Poppy.
0: Oh, bless little Poppy then. Well, what's your final track, and why have you chosen this one?
1: I've mentioned them a few times, Mott the Hoople. It would be really wrong of me not to feature them in as one of my tracks anyway. They were huge, as you know, in the 60s and the 70s. They sold out in open-air stadiums in the US. I think they performed to the biggest, at that time, to the biggest audiences ever put together in an open-air stadium. So they were huge. And two of the Mott the Hoople were members, as I said, of my original school band, Pete Over and Watts, who played bass for them. He played lead guitar for us. And Terry Griffin, known as Buffin, who was on the drums. He was one of the greatest drummers I'd ever experienced. I wanted to be the band drummer. Of course I did.
0: Yes.
1: Because I had a kit. But I wasn't very good. So that was the end of that. But poor old Pete and Buff, as we called him, they both died last year, so that was very sad. But they had a great life, and also in what was Mick Ralphs on lead guitar. He was in the Hereford band called The Buddies that I also referred to originally, together they were in the Doc Thomas group, and they worked really, really hard and nearly failed, actually. They nearly gave up. But somebody called David Bowie came along.
0: Oh, yeah.
1: And very handily wrote a track for them called All the Young Dudes, and it's probably my favourite Mott the Hoople track.

0: That was All the Young Dudes by Mott Hoople, released in 1972. Well, I'd like to thank Patrick Brook for bringing along his favourite tracks and hearing about his life, and in particular his involvement with Cotswold Hospital Radio and its foundation in 1976. Patrick, you and your other founder members created a hospital radio station that continues today for the benefit of patients, I've got to say that.
1: I'm delighted to hear that. Yeah, I'm delighted to hear that, and I hope it'll go on for another 40 years at least.
0: We hope so as well. Anyway, thank you for coming in.
1: Pleasure, Colin.

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you like what you hear on Cotswold Hospital Radio, then please donate to this valuable charity at patientstation.org.uk/donate.

Hello and welcome to They Wrote the Songs. In this programme, I'd like to introduce you to a man who was once described as probably the greatest songwriter of the 20th century. Of all the greats, he was the only one, apart from Irving Berlin, to write both music and lyrics. He was Rodgers and Hammerstein in one. He is Cole Porter.

Ella Fitzgerald, and just one of the songs Cole Porter wrote for the 1934 musical Anything Goes. Cole Porter was born in Indiana in June 1891. He came from a wealthy family, learning to play piano and violin at an early age. After graduating from Harvard in law and music, he moved to Paris and at the outbreak of World War I joined the French Foreign Legion. A year after the end of the war, he married a French lady and stayed in Paris during the early 20s. He never lost his love for France and its capital city. The French theme can be seen in many of his shows and songs. The first musical show he wrote after his return to America was called Paris and included this standard.

0: let's do it. We'll do it. Let's do it. Let's fall in love.
1: Billie Holiday's popular recording of Cole Porter's Let's Do It, written in 1928 for his first stage musical, Paris. A year later, Porter wrote the first of his 23 Broadway musicals. Carrying on the French theme, it was called 50 Million Frenchmen and included one of Porter's biggest hits,

Marlene Dietrich. Fred Astaire and his sister Adele were Broadway's leading song and dance team in the 20s, having appeared together in 10 top Broadway shows. Then, in 1932, Fred appeared without Adele for the first time in a Cole Porter show, Gay Divorce. Like the

age as he was off to Hollywood, where he starred with Ginger Rogers in The Gay Divorcee, an adaptation of that last Broadway show. Another Cole Porter stage show that transferred to the silver screen around this time was Anything Goes. The score was described as Porter's best yet. Frank Sinatra sings the title song.

0: The film version of Anything Goes starred Bing Crosby, who sang another unforgettable Cole Porter song.
1: At words poetic, I'm so pathetic that I always have found it best, instead of getting them off my chest, just let them rest unexpressed. I hate parading my serenade, 'cause I'll probably miss a bar. But if this ditty is not so pretty, at least it's gonna

You're in tune with Cotswold Hospital Radio, and they wrote the songs, where we're tracing the life and career of Cole Porter. Returning to America after a four-month world cruise, Cole Porter wrote a musical inspired by the celebrations he'd seen in London to celebrate the Jubilee of King George V and Queen Mary. He called the show Jubilee and included Just One of Those Things.

Nat King Cole. Like many songwriters in the 30s and 40s, Cole Porter was attracted to Hollywood. In 1936, he wrote his first score for MGM. The film was Born to Dance, starring Eleanor Powell, and the score included another unforgettable song, I've Got You Under My Skin.

Eartha Kitt, of course. Cole Porter was 46 when he had a most unfortunate accident. A horse fell on him, shattering both his legs, leaving him a semi-invalid for the rest of his life. However, this tragedy did not stop him working, combining his work in Hollywood with a continuing list of Broadway musicals. In 1938, Leave It to Me opened. Mary Martin made her Broadway debut, singing and coyly stripping to My Heart Belongs to Daddy, perfectly reintroduced by Peggy Lee.

MGM teamed Fred Astaire and Eleanor Powell in their Broadway melody of 1940, singing and dancing to a score by Cole Porter, who, following a recent hit recording by the Artie Shaw Orchestra of a number Porter originally wrote in 1935, included Begin the Begin in the 1940 movie. Here's the original Artie Shaw recording.

Cole Porter had been writing the words and music for Broadway musicals for 20 years when, in 1948, his biggest success took to the stage and ran for over 1,000 performances. With its title taken from Petruchio's last command to Kate in Shakespeare's Taming of the Shrew, it was retitled Kiss Me Kate and transferred to the silver screen with Howard Keel and Catherine Grayson in the lead roles.

William Shakespeare. Start quoting him now. Brush up your Shakespeare, and the women you will wow. If your girl is a Washington Heights dream, treat the kid to a Midsummer's Night dream. If she fights when her clothes you are mussing, what a clothes much ado about.

0: Keenan Wynn and James Whittaker duetting on the soundtrack of Kiss Me Kate, just one of the 14 songs Cole Porter wrote for the show.
1: If you or someone you know has had a stroke, you will understand the impact it can have on daily life. 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There is also a county-wide network for younger people that meet monthly, as well as having a dedicated Facebook page and virtual network. 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
0: The brightest and biggest moneymaker for MGM in 1956 was a remake of the Philadelphia Story, retitled High Society, with a Cole Porter score, starring Bing Crosby, Frank Sinatra, Grace Kelly, Celeste Holm and Louis Armstrong, and included these two songs.
2: I've no proof

0: that what they're saying?
1: Well, did you ever?
0: What a swell party this is.
1: And have you heard the story of a boy, a girl, unrequited love?
0: Sounds like pure soap opera.
1: I may cry.
0: Tune in tomorrow. What a swell party this is. What frills, what frocks,
1: what broads,
0: what furs,
1: what rugs.
0: They're beautiful. Oh, I've never seen such gaiety.
1: Neither did I.
0: It's all just too exquisite, really.
1: This French champagne.
0: Domestic.
1: So good for the brain.
0: That's what I was gonna say.
1: You know, you're a brilliant fellow.
0: Thank you.
1: Drink up, Jack.
0: Please don't eat that glass, my friend. Have you heard about dear Blanche? Got run down by an avalanche.
1: No.
0: Don't worry, she's a game girl, you know. Got up and finished fourth.
1: This kid's got guts.
0: Having a nice time?
1: Grab a line. Have you heard that Mimsy Star?
0: Oh, what now?
1: She got pinched in the Astor Bar.
0: Sauced again, eh?
1: She was stoned.
0: Well, did you ever?
1: Never. Well,

0: two numbers there written by Cole Porter for the unforgettable High Society. Since the tragic accident in 1937, Cole Porter had been suffering so badly that the decision was made to amputate one of his legs. The year was 1958. Porter became even more reclusive. But in 1960, he shared an historic moment when the president of the USSR, Mr. Khrushchev, visited America and Hollywood, where they were filming Can-Can, starring Shirley MacLaine and Frank Sinatra. Mr. Khrushchev was not impressed, but the Porter score included this standard.
1: The law must be tempered with reason. Not to love should be considered treason.

0: formid. Sans sache.
1: Mon amour.
0: Ring-a-ding-ding-ding. C'est magnifique.
2: C'est magnifique. An apt title for one of the France-loving Cole Porter's last songs. Let's remember the words and music of Cole Porter with one of the songs he wrote in 1931 for a Broadway musical, The New Yorkers. The song tells the story of a streetwalker in the city and is sung here by Ella Fitzgerald. Love for Sale.

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1: And later on this evening on the Alternative Channel, we have a new series dealing with all aspects of women's health called Well Woman. That's original. Program one looks into that very distressing and all too common ailment. That's not a word I care to read out, I don't think. Fortunately, it's not something I'm ever likely to get. And if I did get it, I certainly wouldn't put yogurt on it.
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0: Figure On, a series of radio adaptations of popular favorites from the silver screen. If you missed them the first time, now's your chance to improve your aim. This week, Pornographic Productions, in association with Warner Sisters, proudly presents Dr. Do Sweet B.A. The story of a man who spoke the language of animals.
1: My name is Dr. Do Sweet B.A. I practice... I practice in the West Country. And I'm getting quite good at it. It's a busy life being a country doctor. Outside of my waiting room, I have a lot of patients, but once in my surgery, I become quite irritable. I was sitting there one day, idly reading my Lancet. Let's see now, made in Sheffield by the Acme Steel Company Limited, when suddenly the door opened.
2: Oh, excuse me, Doctor. There's a case of beriberi in the waiting room.
1: Oh, thank you, nurse. I do enjoy a glass of it over lunch. Put it in the cellar and show in the next patient.
2: Right, Doctor.
1: My next patient entered. He had two fractured arms. I shook him warmly by the foot and bade him sit down. Now then, what seems to be the trouble, sir? Oh,
3: I tell ye, Doctor, I'm not a well man. I got aches everywhere. My skin's coming up blotchy all over. I got ingrowing hair in my nostrils. Ear holes. I got nervous disorder in my kneecaps. Water on me deltoids. And I think I've done a mischief to me coccyx.
1: But how do you feel in yourself?
4: All right, except for a slight cough.
1: I gave the poor fellow a placebo. He wrapped it round his thin shoulders and left. And that night I was thinking about my practice over dinner. I knew in my heart that I really wanted to be a vet, an animal doctor. I turned to my faithful parrot, Amnesia, played by Douglas Smith in a feather boa and wearing a red rubber glove on his head.
0: Oh, sir, must I?
1: Quiet or I'll cut off your peanut rings. Come on, up on the perch.
0: Oh, very well.
5: I, Amnesia, will teach you the language of animals, Doctor.
1: This was my great opportunity. And now the plot really starts to thicken.
6: It certainly does.
1: I spent months and months learning the animal language. Soon I had an O-level in dog, an A-level in water vole, a fish at sea level, and I knew enough grass snake to order a meal. I began to go around the countryside treating the animals. A pint for myself and a whiskey and soda for that cow out in the field. But not all the animals appreciated my doctoring. One day, as I was passing, I distinctly heard a duck say...
7: Quack.
1: Thank you. However, my young friend Seamus O'Trouserlake encouraged me to persevere.
8: Oh, keep going, Doctor. You'll be your success. Now, sure as the silver-haired mountains of Mourne sail across the sea to Galway Bay and the little people cobble their praties. And a wearing of a green bigara.
1: He was, of course, Welsh. He introduced me to the charming girl at his side.
8: Sure, and isn't this me friend, Ophelia Mutterbucket?
9: Oh, hello, Doctor. I'm coming to see how you talk to the animals.
1: Oh, very well. I'll give you a demonstration if you like. Woof, woof, woof, woof. Woof, woof, woof, woof, woof. Woof.
9: Doctor, he doesn't seem to understand.
1: Well, no, he always was rather a stupid cat.

0: Over there, standing near my friend Seamus. Now, what do you think?
1: Oh, I've never seen anything like it. I've never seen anything like it in all my life.
2: Then you'll exhibit this strange creature?
1: Certainly. Right, men, into the cage with the exotic beast.
3: Here, get your hands off me, you great pretty. Leave off, get off. Oh, leave me alone, you dirty, frizzy swarry.
1: We'll make a fortune. Make a fortune showing him round the provinces to people who've never seen one.
0: But what about the two-headed llama?
1: Two-headed llamas? We don't get no call for them.
2: Oh, Dr. Do Sweet, the crowds are flocking to see Seamus. You'll soon be rich. Oh, please, please let me come with you to search the world for the giant purple prawn. I want adventure. I'm foot loose. My knees aren't too secure either.
0: Very well, we'll get Seamus back and go and buy ourselves a boat. Seamus and I went down to the harbour. There was a dirty old lugger lying beside the quay. He jumped up as we approached.
4: Beware the albatross, young sir. Beware the albatross. Their beer is cloudy and they charge shocking prices in the saloon.
0: Yes, well, thank you. I'll bear that in mind. I'm looking for a vessel to go voyaging. How about that one there?
4: That be a fine catcher, that be. Known throughout the seven seas as the Saucy Douglas Smith.
5: Oh, begorra. Oh, let's go aboard and examine his bowsprit.
0: Creak, creak, creak, creak. Well done, Smith. Versatile as ever.
6: Thank you very much. I feel it's only fair to warn you that I'm leaking a little, and I'm troubled with barnacles on my rudder.
0: Oh, nonsense. Nonsense, a coat of tar, and you'll be as good as new. Now, come on, everybody, let's explore his poop.
6: Oh, I say so, must you?
0: Shut up! After a thorough investigation, we decided he was seaworthy and began to lay in provisions for our long sea voyage.
1: 10 barrels of salt pork, 5 barrels of fresh water, 1 barrel of weevils, 1/2 ton of hard tack, 1/2 ton of soft tack, smidgen of medium tack, 4 butts of sack, 4 sacks of butt, 10 hundredweight of corn.
0: That's rather a lot of corn, isn't it?
1: I didn't write the script. Anyway, seem loaded to the gunnels. You'm all ready to go.
0: Right, and so I cast off, even though I hadn't quite finished the sleeve. And we set out to search for the giant purple prawn. It's hardly surprising we haven't left the harbour yet.
7: Sorry, I hailed.
2: Dear Diary, it's now 10 weeks since we started our voyage. Dr. Doosweet has spent most of the time leaning over the side, playing 20 questions with a barnacle. Last night was the roughest of the voyage. Seamus lashed me to the mast. I never thought I'd last till morning. Thank heavens the weather was good.
0: I myself had abandoned my chat with the barnacle. I found him rather boring.
6: Well, I used to think that, sir, but speaking as a ship, I found he grew on me.
0: That's rather good. Oh, be quiet, Smith.
6: Can't I even creak a little?
0: You'll creak when you're croaking to.
5: That's I'm not one to complain, but by the great red beard of Edna O'Brien herself. I must know, when are we going to get there? When?
0: Get where?
5: To my next funny line. I'm not getting enough. I'm underexposed. It's true, I'm underexposed. That's what I am. I blossom when I'm exposed. The audience expect it, ducky. I get fan letters, you know. Yes, I do. I've got bigger fan mail than anyone else on this show. I'm not being serviced on this show, Cockney. I need servicing. Service.
0: All that night, the storm raged.
5: It's a disgrace! I don't get the service. I know my worth, and you get announced as the airplane. Ships and pirates and all the plum parts.
6: You haven't heard me playing the part of a plum yet.
5: Oh, shut up.

0: We thought it would never end. The saucy Douglas Smith shuddered under the buffeting.
1: He's an announcer, he's not an actor. Creak, creak, indeed. That Douglas Smith, he don't feel it. You want feelers. I mean, yes, I feel it, I do.
2: I do love, yes.
1: He don't feel. The stock market report has the limit of his dramatic range.
0: Finally, the gallant Douglas Smith broke up and sank without trace.
1: About time, too.
0: Dawn found us shipwrecked on an uncharted island. I... I lay exhausted on the beach, gazing up at the drooping palm. They were attached to the drooping arms of several drooping natives.
3: Oh, doctor, doctor, they're threatening me with their acid, guys.
1: Oh, be jeebus. Oh, oh, you leave this to me. I say you there, chieftain. I'll watch this white man's magic.
0: Seamus took out his cigarette lighter and flicked it once. The little flame flared and the chieftain drew back with a gasp of amazement.
1: Oh, that's amazing. My cigarette lighter never works that fast time. Allow me to introduce myself. My name is Enid Blyton the Third.
4: Is it really?
1: Yeah. On this island, we are all named after our favourite authors. This is my wife, Ernest Hemingway. And this is my Prime Minister, anonymous 18th century.
0: They took us to their village. In the centre of the clearing were several poles. They tied us to them.
1: Ah, you see these poles? When we have a low opinion of people, they are tied to them and executed.
0: I see, they're sort of opinion poles, are they? Oh, dear, you need Blyton, I can't get over it.
1: Well, I'm ready to die, particularly after that. I've lived a full life and done everything. I've been everywhere, Kerry, Dublin, County Mayo. I've had marvellous experiences in Cork and quite a bit of fun in foam rubber. So go ahead and kill me. See if I care. Go on, see if I care, you dirty swine.
0: The drums began to throb and the natives danced wildly around us. One waved a spear, another waved a club, yet another waved a handbag.
5: A handbag?
3: Well, if you can't beat them, join them, I say. Listen, listen, Doctor, I've been dancing with them and I happen to notice that the chief's pet, Aardvark, is sick.
0: This was the break I needed. I persuaded the chief to let me examine his pet and I soon discovered the cause of the illness.
1: Tell me, my dear physician, what is wrong with my aardvark?
0: Well, it's nothing, really. He's just been barking too hard.
6: That joke is now appearing at the Alhambra Theatre, Leeds, as part of a farewell tour prior to retirement.
0: Give him these pills and he'll soon be better.
1: Oh, thank you, Doctor. Thank you. And as a token of my gratitude, you shall be relieved.
3: Oh, Doctor. Sob, sob, gulp, gulp. You saved us.
1: I will heap you with jewels, oh, mighty Doctor. I will smother you with frangipani blossoms. You shall be covered with umboko. And you shall stand knee-deep in umpa.
0: Umbala, last time I heard it. I think I'd rather not, if you don't mind. Look, if you want to reward me, there's one thing for which I've searched these many years. It's obsessed me day and night.
1: Ah, I can lay that on, too.
0: No. It's the giant purple prawn. Now, where can I find it?
1: The giant purple prawn?
0: The chief drew back aghast. That's a sort of rough native curtain. There, behind the ghast, was the object of my search.
1: By the tall stool of Valdunican! At last you found the giant purple prawn, the only one left in the entire world!
3: Tell us, doctors, a man of science, what is your considered opinion of it?
0: Well, just a minute. Just as I expected. Delicious.

0: Good evening. I wonder if I can count on your vote this Thursday.
1: No.
0: Right. How about Thursday week?
1: There isn't an election Thursday week.
0: Right.
1: Which party are you from?
0: The one that Charlie's uncle's the candidate for.
1: Who's Charlie?
0: He's the nephew of this politician chap here. Very nice fellow.
1: What, Charlie's uncle?
0: No, Charlie. No, his uncle's a terrible rogue. Politician, you know. Involved in some massive property fraud, but mum's the word till after the No, still, he's giving Charlie and I 300 quid to do a few streets for him. Says he can't be bothered, doesn't like the working classes.
1: What party is he? Conservative? Labour?
0: Says Con here. Sounds like Charlie's uncle.
1: So why should I vote for him?
0: Knew someone had asked that. I think this explains.
1: Monster fancy dress ballooning bashes, champers and hampers at 2,000 feet, stagnates especially.
0: Sorry, wrong leaflet. Is there anything else you'd like to ask me?
1: All right. Where do you stand on the Maastricht Agreement and the whole Federalist debate?
0: Right. Is there anything else you'd like to ask?
1: Yes, are you committed to going into Europe?
0: Oh, yeah, absolutely, yeah. Yeah, I know the snow's been a bit dodgy the last few years, but definitely going to give Maribel another whirl. A tree!
1: What about transport?
0: Charlie brought me here in his van.
1: You don't actually know the first thing about any of your policies at all, do you?
0: Well, I'm more conservative with a small C.
1: You're certainly something with a small C.
0: Thanks very much.
1: Thank you. I was a floating voter, but 5 minutes with you has certainly changed my mind. Frankly, I'd rather shoot myself, my family, and any of their pets than vote for your lot.
0: So I'll put you down for a don't know, then. Well, one other thing. Is the no in don't know spelt with a K or an N?
1: With a K.
0: Right. And how do you spell that?
1: K.
0: Right. As in the letter.
1: That's it.
0: Right. Oh, one more thing.
1: Now, look, I'll tell you what. Let's play a little game, shall we?
0: Okay.
1: I'll close my eyes and count to five, and you go away, and we'll both pretend none of this happened at all. All right?
0: Bloody good fun, yeah.
1: Right, I'm closing my eyes now.
0: Right.
1: One, two, three, four, five.
0: Good evening. I wonder if I can count on your phone.

0: Sir George Parr, you're a senior figure at the Ministry of Defence.
1: Yes.
0: And after a week in which there's been a tremendous amount of emphasis on the rather sleazy side of the arms industry, it's very refreshing to meet someone with a story to tell which combines tremendous success and complete probity.
1: Yes, this is not a story of shady dealings or wasting of taxpayers' money. This is a... I think this is something of which we can be proud of in Britain. This is the development of our new fighter aircraft, which is designed to protect our country into the 21st century. It's done by the government for the people.
0: Yes, this is the European fighter aircraft.
1: The Eurofighter, yes.
0: Yes, that's wonderful.
1: It is, isn't it? And also, it's a great example of something which is often derided, which is
0: The European allies have got together to build this.
1: That's right.
0: To build this aircraft.
1: Yes.
0: That's a tremendous achievement
1: it
0: in itself.
1: Yes.
0: Isn't it?
1: It is a tremendous achievement.
0: Yes.
1: And I think, you know, that we're at the cutting edge. The Germans, the British, and ourselves have got together. No, sorry. The British, we're the British, aren't we?
0: You're the British, yes.
1: We're the British, and
0: it's the British,
1: Spanish,
0: the Italians, and the Germans.
1: We've all got together, and for 15 years, we have been developing this wonderful new aircraft, which... It's going to cost £32 billion and when it's finished, if it ever is finished, it will be the world's most advanced military aircraft.
0: And can you tell me something about the way that this cooperation works? I mean, who actually does what?
1: Each country makes a different part of it. The Germans build the body and the tail, and the British build the trunk, and the Italians build the legs and the tusks, and the Spanish... The Spanish painted white. I'm sorry. I don't know why I said that. I'm terribly sorry.
0: Can't be right.
1: Do you mind if I have Jumbo on my knee? Because he makes me think straight, you know.
0: Yes.
1: Don't you, Jumbo?
2: Yes.
1: He said yes. You probably didn't hear him. Because,
0: no, I didn't.
1: Yes.
0: No. He was speaking elephant.
1: He speaks elephant language, yes. Only we in the Ministry of Defence understand.
0: Yes.
1: No, actually, the real story is... I'll put you down, Jumbo, if that's right. The real story is that the United Kingdom builds the front fuselage and half the right wing. The Germans build the centre fuselage and the tail fin. The Italians build the left wing and half the rear fuselage, and the Spanish build the other half of the right wing and the other half of the rear fuselage.
0: You're making this up.
1: No, I'm not making it up. No, this actually is the truth. That is the truth, isn't that right, Jumbo? Yes.
0: He says it is. Yes. Can you tell me, perhaps, what this aircraft was designed to do?
1: Well, I'm glad you asked that, because it's designed for a very specific task. Mm-hmm. I mean, it's not just sort of, you know, pie in the sky. It's designed to combat a very real threat from the Soviet Union, from two fighters the Soviet Union have, the MiG-29 and the Sukhoi-27, which would be launched from East Germany.
0: Might it be objected that East Germany doesn't exist anymore?
1: That's a rather negative and nitpicking attitude, if I may say so. I think we should look at the big picture here. I mean, this is when it starts being built in 1996, it's going to be a wonderful aircraft. It's going to be much of a match, I think, for anything the Soviet Union can throw at us.
0: I don't want to nitpick again.
1: No.
0: The Soviet Union doesn't exist either, does it?
1: Well, no, but neither does the Eurofighter yet, so we're well... We are well matched.
0: Yes, might it be objected that in recent wars that we fought in, like the Gulf and Bosnia, what we needed was ground attack aircraft?
1: Yes.
0: I mean,
1: yes.
0: After all, at the beginning of the Gulf War, Saddam Hussein withdrew his fighters, didn't he?
1: He did. Yeah, he did, that's true. But I mean, if people don't fight wars properly, that's not ours fault. It can be adapted, this play.
0: It can be adapted for a ground attack
1: role. For ground attack, yes, by putting heavier bombs on and heavier rockets. And so. Well, there are one or two drawbacks to that.
0: Such as?
1: It won't fly.
0: You mean that it will become completely unstable and crash?
1: Oh, no, it won't crash because it won't take off.
0: You could use it on the ground.
1: We could drive it about.
0: Rather like a tank.
1: Fire at things. But it wouldn't be used to its best capability in that role, I don't think.
0: No.
1: Because like some British, not all, but some British aircraft is at its best when it's flying about in the air.
0: Yes. Might it further be objected that now there isn't a threat from the Soviets that this aircraft is already rather out of date?
1: Well, no, it can't be out of date. It hasn't been built yet. it will only be out of date once it's built.
0: Yes.
1: Don't forget that this program was started in 1979 when there was a very, very real threat from the Soviet Union, from the MiG-29s and so forth. And so it was very urgent that we find an answer to that.
0: And we did.
1: We did find it. You can't just snap your fingers and get a very sophisticated weapon here. It takes time, and particularly when there are four countries coming together. I mean, there are unforeseen problems.
0: Yes, technological
1: problems. Yes. It turned out we don't all speak the same language, for example.
0: That's very true.
1: Yes, and things like when we put the two halves of the right wing together, we found that we'd use inches and the Spanish should use centimetres, and so our half is twice as big as their half.
0: Yes, of course it would be. Mm. There are other tensions within the Allies, too. Mm. I believe the Germans are thinking, even at this moment, of pulling out altogether.
1: Yes, they're thinking of doing that, but we could still go ahead. I mean, we could try and bolt the rear fuselage straight on to the front fuselage without having the middle bit or the tail fin. I mean, it would be cheaper if you did that.
0: It would be much cheaper.
1: Yeah,
0: yes.
1: we
0: shorter.
1: Yes, we wouldn't need. Yes. We need smaller hangers.
0: Well, that's very true.
1: Yes,
0: that's very true.
1: Yes.
0: But even if by some miracle this aircraft actually did get off the ground, the point remains that it doesn't have an enemy to fight.
1: This costs £45 million, you know, this plane. So, I mean, we don't want people shooting at it.
0: The planes that would be shooting at it,
1: yes,
0: in any case, are Russians.
1: Yes.
0: And the Russian Air Force is now our ally, isn't it?
1: That's perfectly true, yes. But we have discovered, intelligence soldiers, unfortunately, I'm sorry to say this, but the Russians have, in a rather sneaky and underhand manner, been selling this plane to, well, anybody who could buy it, really. So it could fall into the hands of crackpot dictators, terrorist states,
0: yes,
1: and we'd have a threat from them, which the Eurofighter can counter.
0: Have they actually sold it to anyone at the moment?
1: Oh, yes, yes.
0: Well, they have.
1: I mean, just to name one, because there is only one. Malaysia.
0: I see.
1: Yes.
0: But Malaysia is an ally of ours, isn't it?
1: Yes, that's true. But one thing, Malaysia is a heavily armed country. We know that because we've sold them the arms. And they're a very volatile little people.
0: Yes. Yeah,
1: and anything upsets them. I mean, they got very upset just reading the Sunday Times last year.
0: So you can foresee a time when there would be aerial combat between the Eurofighter and, say, the MiG-29 over Malaysia.
1: Not over Malaysia, no, because the Eurofighter can't fly that far. It doesn't have that big a range, but we would have to persuade the Malaysians to come over to Europe and engage us over Europe. But they probably would. I mean, as you said, they're
0: likely
1: allies.
0: Yes, so they are allies.
1: Yes, so they probably would do that. And, of course, there'd be advantages to them. They wouldn't get bits of aircraft falling onto their own population.
0: So if, in either case, there isn't a miraculous restoration of the Soviet Empire, or if Malaysia decides, after all, not to invade Europe, then can you see a role for this aircraft? What are we going to do with it?
1: Well, we'd sell it. We could sell it.
0: Well, I thought you said that selling things like this was sneaky and underhand. No,
1: that's if the Russians sell it. if we sell it, it's exports.
0: Of course it is. And who would we sell it to?
1: I don't mind. Anybody. Anybody who'd like it, really. Any kind of mad African dictator. they wouldn't have to be African. They would have to be mad, though, to buy.
0: Sir George Parr, thank you very much indeed.
1: It's a pleasure. Thank you.
0: Thank you.

0: gentlemen and lady, the new Ayushi XL20 stereo system. This is the model that we want to see up on the shelves where it belongs this Christmas. All right. Now, that's all that Derek and I have to say.
1: Thank God for that, I hear you say.
0: Okay. Any questions? No. Right, sales areas.
2: There is one, Alan.
0: What is it, Jerry? Jerry?
2: Well, what do all the buttons do?
0: What do all the buttons do?
2: Yeah, what do all the buttons on the machine do?
0: Well, obviously they're for working the system. Now, sales areas.
2: Yeah, but specifically, Alan, I mean, what does the graphic equalizer actually do?
0: Right, okay. Right, well, the graphic equalizer is,
3: I think it's over there.
0: It's here. Now, and the main function of the graphic equalizer is simply,
3: What?
0: What does it do?
3: Oh, well, the graphic equalizer, well, I mean, obviously, it equalizes your graphics.
0: Absolutely. You see, in the event of your graphics falling behind at any time, this will enable them to catch up and become equal.
3: Yeah.
1: Now, obviously, it's not going to put them in the lead.
0: Right. Now, sales areas.
4: What about the function buttons, Alan? LW, MW and all that?
0: Well, it's quite very simple, isn't it? LW, obviously, long wave. MW, medium wave. FM, AM. AM's obviously for listening to the radio in the morning. FM, Derek.
3: Alan. Well, FM, that obviously, that should be PM. That's for listening in the afternoon.
0: Oh, right.
3: I think a little bit's got scratched off there, you know, just off the
0: head. It was coming out of the warehouse.
3: Yeah.
0: Must have...
3: Yeah, that tape, right, that is tape, OK. And phono, that's phono. And CD aux.
0: CD aux.
3: Yeah, well, that is obviously, that's auxiliary CD, isn't it? That's a sort of backup CD in case your main CD breaks down.
0: Right, now, sales.
4: Alan, what about Dolby B and Dolby C?
0: What about bloody Dolby B and Dolby... that's a very, very good question,
3: Dave. Dave, yeah.
0: Very good. Obviously, Dolby B and Dolby C have replaced the rather outmoded Dolby A.
3: Which was,
0: too old.
3: Oh, yeah, too old.
0: Yes. Yeah. And, of course, obviously, you see your Dolby B here, your Dolby B, that's B for button. And a C is, for cutting.
3: No, that's all right, because that's Dolby B, right? Dolby C. Yeah. That, obviously, that's because they come off to Dolby A, you see? Isn't that right? A, B, C.
0: That's right.
4: But what is Dolby?
0: Well, obviously, to go into complex sort of technical detail sort of outline of what it is at the moment would take too long. Basically, it's a very sophisticated system which allows you to listen to your cassette with the little green light on or off according to taste. Sales areas.
4: Excuse me, what's the point of the dubbing button, Derek?
3: That's the point of it, that little thing that sticks out there.
5: What does the Mick Vol button do then?
0: The Mick Vol button doesn't do bugger all. Mick Vol was the bloke who invented the machine. Good old Mick. Right, where have you had it? Now, sales area.
2: Sorry, Derek. I'm sorry, I still don't understand why we need so many buttons.
3: You don't need so many buttons. I don't need so many buttons. The machine doesn't need so many buttons. The customer doesn't need so many bloody buttons. But if we don't have buttons on stereos, we don't sell them, do we?
0: Right.

0: I've got a mate of mine, he's about 35 years old. He's one of the new men, see. So his wife's pregnant. And so within 3 weeks, he's a fully qualified gynecologist, you can imagine. He'd done all the breathing exercises and the sympathetic morning sickness. You know, he'd had 12 pints the night before. And on the day of the birth, he walks into the delivery room and he's loaded down with cassettes of whale noises and herbal pillows, you know, and just takes over and, like, tells everybody to get out and, like, she doesn't want any drugs. No, she doesn't want the epidural. No, she wants to go through the pain. Because if she doesn't have the pain, it interferes with the bonding process. Pillock. Why do you put up with this? Why do women put up with this? I mean, if I was a woman, I wouldn't have my husband at the birth of my child. If he insisted on being there at the birth, you know what I'd do? I'd insist on being there at his vasectomy. Ladies, you could have a field day! A couple of days before the operation, walk round the house with a pair of garden shears. Just to get him in the mood. Get the boy scouting from next door. Teach him a couple of knots in case things go wrong. And on the day itself, oh, go to town. Get a woman surgeon. Much more embarrassing. Much more embarrassing. And rule the place. You know, no painkillers for him. No. It's unnatural. Besides, he won't be able to hear the whale music. When they're about to start the operation, you can shout useful things out like, scalpel! Mallet! Chainsaw! And the thing is, when he wakes up, that's the best time. When he wakes up, just be sitting by the side of his bed with a couple of pickled onions in your hand. And say, I told you to go private!
1: Oh, it does make you feel uncomfortable, doesn't it? That's it for the Comedy Hour for this day. On the comedy front, we've heard from Victoria Wood, Kenneth Horne, Harry Enfield, The Long John, Smith & Jones and Jasper Carrot. Musically, we've heard Simply Red, Fleetwood Mac, Van Morrison, Enya, The Beautiful South, and we go out with Run Rig. It's been nice having your company today. Take care of yourselves till we meet again. Bye-bye.

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Well, all right. I think I'm gonna sing a song about love.

That's enough of that naughty word. My dad's watching the show tonight. That's right. I don't know where you are, Dad, but I hope you're having a good time. And while we're on the subject of dads, I just want to say, Dad, you are one cool dude. And thank you for everything.

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1: Hello and welcome to the Golden Years. 60 minutes of pure nostalgia as we take you back to 1953.
2: Upon the buildings in Purfleet, one of the towns hit hardest by the Great Flood, white painted lines mark the height to which the waters rose. Now the flood has subsided and the people begin the search for their belongings, scattered and ruined during that night of tragedy. To meet the people who have suffered so grievously, Her Majesty the Queen makes a personal visit to the Essex town and enters many homes ravaged by the flood. Over at Marblethorpe, the Duke of Edinburgh begins his tour of the flooded areas in a naval dock. He has already flown over much of the land to see for himself the scale of the disaster. At Sutton-on-Sea, where the sea wall was severely breached, officials accompany the Duke on a tour of the new defences. RAF and army men are hard at work alongside many who have left their hometowns to help in the battle against the sea. Speedily, work goes on to shift the great heaps of sand swept in from the sea. The strong winds that have pounded Britain have swept the sand into great mounds, often blocking roads and hampering the work of salvage. At Cambridge, the Queen Mother visits a WVS depot. Here, distribution of clothing and comforts to the flood areas is arranged by the women who did such a magnificent job of relief during wartime. The Queen continues her journey to Tilbury. At all places she visits, crowds are delighted at the interest Her Majesty shows in their welfare. Summing up the feelings of all in Britain, the Queen expresses her heartfelt sympathy for those who have lost so much in the disaster. Still, the angry seas pound the east coast of Britain. The first of the spring tides has struck, but so far the hastily repaired sea walls have held firm. Soon the tide will rise and the seas batter against the walls. The nation waits and prays that the new defences will withstand the next assault.

0: At National Presbyterian Church, early on the morning of the inauguration day, the Eisenhowers, followed by members of their official family, arrive for private services. The Vice President-elect Richard Nixon and his wife are also present. Eisenhower prays for divine guidance. He has been given a copy of the New Testament by Minister Elson. The historic moment of the inauguration is fast approaching. Eisenhower's next stop is the White House to pick up Mr. Truman. The outgoing president ending the last few minutes of his term, and Mrs. Truman and Margaret give the Eisenhowers a warm welcome to their new home. Mr. Truman is now finishing almost 20 years of public service in Washington. With Senator Bridges and Speaker of the House Martin, Ike and Mr. Truman head for the Capitol behind a flying V of policemen. The streets of Washington are filled to overflowing with 500,000 out-of-towners adding to the excitement. Ahead is the Capitol, half hidden in the fog that covers the city. Beneath the great dome, America's 34th president is to take the oath of office before 125,000 persons. President-elect Eisenhower arrives and slowly makes his way out on the elaborate, specially constructed inaugural platform where Mr. Nixon, President Truman, and other distinguished guests are seated. Every foot of space on Capitol Plaza is jammed with spectators. A wave of excitement sweeps over the crowd, young and old, as the stewardship of the world's greatest democracy changes hands. Eisenhower takes the oath.
1: Preserve, protect, and defend the Constitution of the United States. So help you God. So help me God.

husky Randolph Turpin of Great Britain takes on Belgian Victor Dace at the Sportsdrome Birmingham as part of his Fight a Month program. In the early rounds, Turpin seems to be taking his time, but here's a left followed by a right that sends both the boys off balance. Turpin sizes up his man and lets fly with a right that shakes the Belgian. Now the 5,000 crowd sees Dace try to force the fight. But watch how Turpin keeps himself out of trouble. Cool, poised, and skillful, he isn't letting his opponent land any that do any damage. The fight enters the sixth round. Turpin's really in his stride and handing out the punishment. The Belgian's beginning to weaken. Turpin moves in for the kill. A right hand to the kidneys, a flurry of blows, and down goes Dace. Count of nine and the Belgian's on his feet. He's still pretty groggy from that attack. In comes the British boy again, pounding the Belgian. Out flashes Turpin's right hook. Dace is down. The ref shows him the count on his fingers, but Dace will never beat it. Dace tries to rise, but it's all over, and Turpin has won again. Maybe the Belgian boy wasn't up to Randy's standard, but he certainly gave the crowd a great fight and showed he'd got all the pluck in the world. Middleweight champion of Great Britain and the Empire, Randolph Turpin looks all set for the world title.

Goalkeeper Stanley Hansen and Bolton's inside left Harold Hassel ready and waiting for the great kickoff. Princess Margaret takes her seat and Blackpool facing a slight headwind kickoff. Right away, Blackpool are on the attack, but a Bolton player gets to it and tries to swing play back to the other end. Now Bolton get going smoothly. Hassel collects and passes. The ball goes to Nat Lofthouse. He shoots. Farm fumbles, and it's a goal. Bolton have drawn first blood within 90 seconds. Bolton keep up the pressure, and Blackpool defence seem far from confident now. But Shimwell gets it clear of the goal and manages to force a way through the attackers. Blackpool swing into action again, and are soon down by the Bolton goal. Stan Morrison has a slam. And in it goes. Blackpool have got the equaliser. Bolton have looked the better team right the way through the first half. In the Blackpool goal, Farm faces a shot from Langton. He and Lofthouse miss. And there's another one. Bolton are two, Blackpool still one. Into the second half, and Blackpool begin to show some of the skill we expect of them. Stan Matthews is after it, and off he goes with a dazzling display that proves he's as good as ever he was. As he centres, Mortensen gets out of the way to let Perry shoot, but it's wide of the net. Now the Wanderers get their forward machine moving again. From the right wing, Douglas Holden centres, and despite his injury, Eric Bell heads it in for Bolton's third goal. 3-1, looks all over for Blackpool. As unworried as ever, Matthew sends over a beautifully placed centre. Goalkeeper Hansen tries to check it, but Stan Mortensen forces it in. Bolton 3, Blackpool 2. Mortensen's hurt his right leg, but wild horses couldn't keep him off the pitch at this stage of the game. There's a foul. One of the players took quite a knock, and the ref awards Blackpool a free kick. Mortensen takes it. Wham! He's done it. It's in. Blackpool and Bolton are on even terms with three goals apiece. Matthews again, giving the game everything he's got. In the Bolton goal, Hansen gets ready for work. The great little wizard has it again. A flick to centre finds Perry, who crashes it home into the Bolton net. Blackpool 4, Bolton 3. There's no doubt about it now. Matthews, recently ignored by the England selectors, is the man of the match. What a great reception he gets from all at Wembley as the whistle goes. Her Majesty the Queen rises to greet the two teams and to award the cup. And here come the winners, gallant Blackpool, who turned what seemed defeat into one of the most dramatic victories ever seen at Wembley. Their captain, Harry Johnston, receives the most coveted football trophy of them all. Congratulations for Stanley Matthews, and a winner's medal at long last are fitting rewards for the most dazzling sportsman in world soccer. The Queen waves a last farewell to the crowds as Harry Johnston and Stanley Matthews take the cup to Blackpool.

Moscow heads the communist world in mourning the passing of Joseph Stalin. From a saluting base on Lenin's tomb, he reviewed each year on Red Army Day men of the Soviet armed forces. Army, Navy, and Air Force, all had been fostered by Stalin himself. Until now, they have become one of the greatest military powers in the world. His people regarded as a god this man who was born the son of a shoemaker, for above all, he became a star to guide them to a more prosperous way of life. In return, they gave him their undying devotion and accepted his every word as law. And through the 30 years of his rule, he remained unchallenged even by members of the Supreme Council, the Soviet's administrative machine. Of this body, Stalin was the chairman and held the reins so tightly that no decision could be taken without his approval. Thus, none could contest the power he held over 200 million Russian people. 15 of the world's most beautiful girls gather at the Lyceum in London for the finals of the Miss World contest. This is Miss Switzerland. No yodeling, please. Next on the list, 18-year-old Denise Perrier, who beat all comers over in France to reach the finals. It's Miss Greece, a 20-year-old student whose classic features gained her second prize from a panel of expert judges. Now for one of the home team, Miss Great Britain, in the shape, and what a shape, of Brenda Mee. Blonde, beautiful, and only 20 years old, what more could you ask? And here's the fabulous Miss Egypt, fully recovered from a bout of tantrums and completely confident that the title is hers. But in the opinion of the judges, the Near East is far from best this time. Venus de Milo looks down on her modern counterpart, Miss France, now elected Miss World.

Special filtering bunny masks are the latest weapons devised to combat smog, which last winter killed 4,000 Londoners in a single week. Dogs as well can be protected against the deadly fumes, which throw a heavy pall across Britain's big cities every year. Ordinary fog does little harm, but smog, a mixture of smoke and fog, has become one of the greatest mass murderers of modern times. Every year, railways, factories, and private homes exude 2.5 million tons of smoke over England and Wales. New flats without chimneys are part of the campaign to clear Britain's air. Until smokeless fuels are more widely used and gas and electricity play their full part in homes as well as in factories, smog will continue to shroud our cities and to kill. Despite their smokeless home in Lambeth, Mrs. Mitchie and her family are still threatened by smog, which can travel hundreds of miles. Flats like theirs are the first step towards its banishment. Though little Paul Mitchie sets Father Christmas a new problem, "Through the door, please," he says. "Not the chimney. We haven't got one."

The stream of refugees from the Soviet-controlled east sector of Berlin to the British and American zones has become a flood in recent weeks. Each day they form huge queues outside refugee headquarters to hand in their applications for political asylum and to be identified. 3,000 cross the frontier every day, and the authorities cannot hope to deal with them all immediately. A quarter of a million refugees live in West Berlin, about 50,000 in special camps. An airlift has been started to fly them out to Western Germany, but civil airlines cannot cope, and soon the Royal Air Force may be called in to give aid.

More than half a million people pack Epsom to bursting point. And now to watch the Coronation Derby comes Her Majesty the Queen. Her car, bearing the royal standard, moves slowly down the course from Tattenham Corner. Accompanied by the Duke of Edinburgh, who wears a grey topper for the occasion, the Queen waves acknowledgement to the welcoming cheers. As the royal car comes to the Jockey Club enclosure, Her Majesty's standard is broken. The Earl Marshal, the Duke of Norfolk, is among those who welcome the Queen. Her Majesty, wearing a coat of steel blue, is escorted by Lord Rosebery. Princess Margaret is another member of the Queen's party. Hopes are high that there'll be a royal victory. And Harry Carr, who will be riding Oriole, the Queen's horse, seems pretty confident that he'll show a clean pair of heels to the rest of the 27 runners. Queen Elizabeth, the Queen Mother, joins her daughter to study the field before the start. They'll soon be on their way now, and Oriole's already starting to show a bit of temperament. It's still Chicampur as they thunder round Tattenham Corner. But Gordon's moving up on Pinzer. Oriole's well there. It's going to be a terrific battle. Now watch Gordon's Pinzer movement. Steadily but surely, he's gaining on Chicampur. Looks like a Derby win is in Gordon's reach at long last. As Pinzer draws away, Harry Carr brings Oriole into third place. Just behind is Pink Hoss. They're on the last stretch now. We'll soon see if Pinzer can keep it up. He's still in front with Chicampur, Oriole and Pink Hoss going gamely not far behind. Now Oriole moves up to take second place. But it's Pinzer's victory, and in comes Gordon to chalk up his first ever Derby win. Too bad that Oriole couldn't quite win for the Queen. But what a fitting reward for the great little Knight of the Turf. He rode a perfect race, keeping his mount back until exactly the right moment, and how the crowd acclaim him for bringing off the greatest classic of them all at long last.

0: King Gustav Adolf of Sweden and Queen Louise walk to their places in Stockholm's great concert hall, where the presentation of Nobel Prizes is to take place. Sir Winston Churchill is unable to be present himself to receive the prize for literature, so Lady Churchill is to accept it on his behalf. Other prize winners take their places for the ceremony. Mrs. Soames, Lady Churchill's daughter, is with her mother. The grand old man of Swedish literature, Dr. Siegfried Sieverts, asks the winners to accept their prizes. The awards are made for outstanding contributions to science and the arts, particularly those which further world peace. Now Lady Churchill is asked to accept the literary award on behalf of her husband.
1: Lady Churchill, the Swedish Academy expresses its joy at your presence and asks you to convey to Sir Winston a greeting of deep respect. A literary prize is intended to cast luster over the author, but here it is the author who gives luster to the prize. I ask you now to accept on behalf of your husband the 1953 Nobel Prize for Literature from the hand of His Majesty the King.

For 3 days, the city of Amman, the capital of Jordan, celebrates the enthronement of King Hussein. 100,000 Arabs cheer the royal parade as the king is driven to Parliament House for the ceremony and to take the oath. Within Parliament House, the Prime Minister offers the loyalty of his fellow countrymen. Before his councillors, the king takes the oath and vows to uphold the constitution and to be loyal to the nation, and in a brief speech, refers to the heavy task which faces the armies of Jordan. The king leaves Parliament after the ceremony, and with a bearing that tells of his Sandhurst training, inspects a guard of honor. King Hussein, who was a scholar at Harrow, has already instilled in his people a new hope, born of his country's increasing national unity.

international field gets away to a fast start for the Grand Prix endurance race at Le Mans. Quickly, number 18, a British Jaguar, forces its way into the leading pack. The race goes on for 24 hours without a break, and there'll be plenty of competition every inch of the way from crack drivers from Italy, France, and the United States. A fast pace is set out in front, but all three in the Jaguar team are going along fine, though a couple of other British entries have had to retire already. On they go into the evening, and the crowd tries its hand at the same sort of sport, for there's not a lot to be seen out on the track. But now the news is that Tony Rolt and Duncan Hamilton, taking turns at the wheel of a Jaguar, are in the lead by nearly two laps. Tony Rolt brings the Jag into the pits for the last change of driver and for a quick refuel. Rolt and Hamilton have broken the lap record wide open time and again by hitting speeds of more than 150 miles an hour. Now Hamilton takes the wheel for the last stage of the motoring marathon. The rest of the field makes an all-out effort to catch Hamilton, but there's no holding him now. Hamilton's challengers are still a couple of laps behind as he's flagged in. Not content with first place only, another Jaguar was second and another fourth. A splendid triumph for British cars and their drivers.

Bermuda, scene of the Big Three Conference, prepares to welcome the President of the United States, who flies into Kindley Airfield, where a crowd of 3,000 is waiting. President Eisenhower is welcomed by the governor, and then moves on to greet Sir Winston Churchill, who earlier had flown in with Mr. Eden. The Big Three, Churchill, Eisenhower, and French Premier Joseph Laniel, pose for pressmen and news cameras. Providing a guard of honor are men of the Royal Welsh Fusiliers who recently performed this same duty when Her Majesty the Queen arrived from London. Strict security measures are taken at Bermuda, and pressmen are carefully scrutinized before they're allowed into the Mid-Ocean Club where the talks are held. British troops keep close guard over the building where for 4 days matters affecting world peace are discussed. Now that the meetings have ended, it has been announced that Churchill, Eisenhower, and Laniel have agreed to an early conference with Russia in Berlin. A communique issued by the Big Three from Bermuda included this statement: "Our meetings have reinforced our solidarity, strengthened our resolve, and fortified our hopes. Confident in our common purposes and united in our views, we shall persevere in our policies whose sole aim is to foster and assure peace."

For the fifth successive time, England has lost the toss and take the field. Watched by a tense crowd, Australia's opening pair, Morris and Hassett, go out to a perfect wicket. Sir Jack Hobbs weighs up their chances under the famous gas holder where he himself so often opened for England. And now Hassett, Australia's captain, faces Truman, England's secret weapon. Now it's Betts' turn to take another crack at his favourite target. And how's that? LBW, for the 18th time in 20 tests, he's taken Arthur Morris's wicket. 38 for one. Now De Courcy's turn to face furious Freddie. And yes, Freddie's done it, 118 for five. Any Australians in the crowd? Now it's locked to hoe. Archer faces Bedser. And bad luck, Truman. But it was the short life, for Bedser soon caught him off a simple return catch and broke Morris Tate's record with 39 wickets in a series. And so to Monday morning with a general impression that though England need a first innings lead, they're not going to get it. Hutton begins the day with no Monday morning feelings and with Edrich out LBW to Lindwall for 21. Peter May faces the music. After a useful 39, he was dismissed. And with Hutton, Compton and Graveney gone, it was left to Bailey, helped by Truman, to pull things together. Hutton keeps his fingers crossed. Tuesday, stout-hearted Bedser arrives to help Bailey, and before the partnership is broken, they manage to take England past the Aussie total for a first innings lead of 31. Now, fortified by lunch, the Australians open their second innings on a powdery pitch. Spin bowler Laker dismisses Hassett for 10. It's Laker again, and this time the victim is whole. Fifty-nine for two, and now it's Locke's turn to Harvey. And he's got him for one. It's the beginning of the great collapse. And so to wonderful Wednesday. With May out mid-morning for 37, Edrich is partnered by Compton. With an overnight score of 94 to get, the Middlesex twins play it carefully and surely, and the score begins to mount. Soon after lunch, Bill Johnston bowls what was to be his last over. And then, a sporting gesture that wins the hearts of the crowd, Hassett himself has a go. Edrich sweeps that wonder leg while Hassett good-humouredly waits for the end, and Compton does it. After 20 years, England had taken the Ashes. Edrich and Compton make for the pavilion and the invasion begins. A thrilling and, for England, a wonderful end to a great game and a happy series. But in their joy, the crowd did not forget to show their affection for Hassett and his team. As well, of course, for the great Len. It's the kind of day destined to stand out in the sunlit annals of cricket. Hey!

0: Like that great Queen Elizabeth I, she was to be crowned as a sovereign. Upon the altar lay the regalia of the coronation. Watching with deep loyalty and affection was the first minister of the crown, Sir Winston Churchill. How that historic imagination must have stirred as the Archbishop of Canterbury placed the crown upon Her Majesty's head.
1: With full hearts we salute this young, gracious lady upon whom the royal obligation rests. As she comes forth now upon the balcony of Buckingham Palace, before which, by tradition, the people come together to express their feelings.
2: And that's how it was in 1953. The news clips were courtesy of British Pathé News and Telstar. I've enjoyed your company today. Take care of yourselves till we meet again. Bye-bye.

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3: 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And I'll repeat that number again, 01594 812 505. 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
2: Every year, one man in 10 will be diagnosed with prostate cancer. 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I and my family know. 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My name is Richard, and I am chairman of the Cotswold Prostate Cancer Support Group. 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You will not be alone. You will meet many others with the same fears, anxieties, and concerns as yourself. There is also a separate group for wives and partners which meets on a Wednesday evening later in the month. To find out all about us, visit our website or visit our Facebook page. There will always be a warm welcome for you at either of our meetings. Remember, you are not alone. 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
1: In Foster's Restaurant at Gloucestershire Royal Hospital, we offer a wide range of sandwiches, hot and cold snacks, sweet treats, salads, jack of potatoes and a range of hot meals from Monday to Friday, 7:30 a.m. to 6:30 p.m. and at weekends, 8 a.m. to 2:30 p.m. Just follow the signs from the tower block lifts.

NHS to the test, the Friends and Family Test. It's a short questionnaire you can complete whenever you get care or treatment from us. It's open to everyone, with your answers going to the people making decisions about your local services. You'll be contacted by phone within 24 hours of leaving hospital to ask you for feedback about your stay or outpatient appointment. You can complete a paper version of the Friends and Family Test before you leave the hospital if you prefer. We need to know where things are going well and where they could be improved. So start putting us to the test by asking any of our staff how you can take part.

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1: 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And I'll just give you that number again. It's 0800 019 3303.

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Here's that number again, 0300 111 9000. 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
2: 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I spent one night just walking around the streets, not daring to stop anywhere to try and sleep. By the morning, I was really tired and hungry. Then I was offered a place to stay with Gloucestershire Night Stop. I stayed with a couple just outside Cheltenham. They were really friendly, I had a room of my own, and they gave me a really big meal. Now Night Stop are helping me to find a more permanent place to stay.
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1: What is a heart attack? 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Most heart attacks are caused by coronary heart disease. A heart attack is life-threatening, and you need to have treatment as soon as possible. What are the signs and symptoms of a heart attack? The symptoms of a heart attack are pain or discomfort in your chest that doesn't go away. 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During a heart attack, there's also the risk of having a cardiac arrest. This is when your heart stops pumping blood and normal breathing stops. If you ever think you are having a heart attack, call 999 immediately. 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If in doubt, call 999. It could save your life.

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1: 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Lymphoma Action, we're here for you.

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1: 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These challenges affect not only those with cancer, but their family and friends too. Maggie's is there for anyone living with or affected by cancer, offering an evidence-based programme of support that has been shown to strengthen physical and emotional well-being. 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Here's our number again, 01242 250 611. Maggie's, offering free practical, emotional and social support to people living with or affected by cancer.
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You may start to feel sick, and this is often followed by vomiting. Many patients will also get watery diarrhea, and some people will have flu-like symptoms. It is very infectious and is easily spread from person to person, and more likely to spread where people are in close proximity. Public places like hospitals and care homes are susceptible to outbreaks of norovirus and may result in ward closures and restricted visiting to help reduce the spread of infection. Do not visit people in hospitals or care homes until 72 hours after your symptoms have gone, and do not visit if you have been in contact with anyone in the last 3 days who has diarrhea or vomiting.

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0: 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Climb to 10,000 feet and contact air traffic control on 136.7.
1: Coconut Airways 3-7-2, air traffic control 136.7, received. Good day.
2: Ladies and gentlemen, this is Captain Tobias Wilcock welcoming you aboard Coconut Airways Flight 3-7-2 to Bridgetown, Barbados. We will be flying at an height of 32,000 feet and at an airspeed of approximately 600 miles per hour. Refreshments will be served at the takeoff. Kindly fasten your safety belts and refrain from smoking and drinking.

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1: I want to tell you about sepsis. Sepsis is a life-threatening condition. Last year, it killed 48,000 people in the UK. It can lead to shock, multiple organ failure, and even death if not recognised and treated promptly. There is no single sign or diagnostic test, and sepsis is indiscriminate. While it primarily affects very young children, older adults, and people with underlying health conditions, it can sometimes be triggered in those who are otherwise fit and healthy. Sepsis always starts with an infection, such as a chest or urinary tract infection. It is not known why some people develop sepsis in response to these common infections, whereas others don't. How do you spot sepsis in adults? They could have slurred speech or confusion, have extreme shivering or muscle pain, do not pass urine for a whole day, have severe breathlessness. They feel like they are going to die. Their skin may be mottled or discoloured. If you or another adult develop any of these signs, it is important to seek urgent medical attention. If you are worried about an infection, call 111 or contact your GP. 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

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And now I'm back to let you know I can really shake them down.

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1: If you notice blood in your pee, don't ignore it. 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

so high. And the day was young, and the night was long, and the moon stood still for the nightbird's song.

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1: You were there, with every breath I needed to take. 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NHS Blood Donation. 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
1: Yeah, yeah, everybody thinks Carol smiles. 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
1: 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Here are those numbers again. Tewkesbury 291 743 or Gloucester 726 666. The British Red Cross. The power of kindness.

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1: 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Every Monday, Charlie's can be found at the Butterfly Garden in Bam Furlong Road, Cheltenham. On the second Monday of the month, we have our bereavement group in Gloucester, and we have monthly groups in Lydney and Littledean. 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Here's that number again, 01452 939 000. 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
1: 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Here's that number again, 0300 422 3231. You can also visit one of our offices at Cheltenham General Hospital or Gloucestershire Royal Hospital. They're open Monday to Friday from 9 in the morning to 5 in the afternoon. The Cheltenham and Gloucester Hospitals Charity, making hospital life better for everyone you know and love.

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1: 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Here's that number again, 0300 422 3231. 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
1: Hello, I'm Mick Brunt. Just over a year ago, my normal day was interrupted when I had a cardiac arrest. My heart stopped beating. If it wasn't for the quick work of a member of the public and the rapid response team, I would not be here today to tell you my story. I was rushed to hospital, had a stent put in that day, and open heart surgery 2 weeks later.
2: Cheltenham Heart to Heart is an organisation linked with the British Heart Foundation that runs groups to help people with heart conditions rebuild a healthy lifestyle. 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
2: If you think that Cheltenham Heart to Heart might be something of interest to you, just speak to your cardiac rehab nurse or call Trish on 079 56 46 6617. That number again, 079 56 46 6617.

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Hello, and yes, you are in tune with Cotswold Hospital Radio, broadcasting to Cheltenham General and Gloucestershire Royal Hospitals. And this is Unforgettable, where we trace the life and career of an unforgettable show business star. In this programme, the star is one of the best-loved entertainers of the 20th century. Dancer, singer, actor, he is Fred Astaire.

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I'm stepping out, my dear, to breathe an atmosphere that simply reeks with class. And I trust that you'll excuse my dust when I step on the gas. Or I'll be there, putting down my top.

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Attire that will always be associated with Fred Astaire. Fred Astaire was born Frederick Austerlitz on the 10th of May, 1899, and made his professional debut at the age of five. With his sister Adele, they formed a child vaudeville act, and after some years of hard slog, arrived on Broadway in 1916, in a show called Over the Top. By 1924, Fred and Adele were billed as Broadway's leading song and dance team, starring in the Gershwin Brothers' Lady Be Good.

fascinating rhythm from Lady Be Good, a rare recording of Fred and Adele Astaire, accompanied on piano by the song's composer, George Gershwin. The Astaires made their 10th and last appearance together on Broadway in the 1930s production of The Bandwagon. Adele, whilst on tour in England, had met and fallen in love with Lord Charles Cavendish. She decided that when they married, she would retire from the stage. Fred then made his first appearance with a new dancing partner, Claire Lucy, in Cole Porter's Gay Divorce.

0: Night and Day from Gay Divorce. Fred Astaire's last appearance on the Broadway stage as he was off to Hollywood. His screen test at RKO Picture Studios brought the comment, "Can't act, slightly bald, but can dance a little." However, he was signed to a contract and Fred Astaire movie star was born. He made his screen debut in Dancing Lady, playing himself and given just one number, dancing with the star of the picture, Joan Crawford. Fred's next appearance was in the film Happy Days, starring Dixie Lee. The film featured the song Crazy Feet.
1: Every place you go, everyone's dancing mad.

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If you go

Fred Astaire first met Ginger Rogers in 1930 when he was asked to routine Ginger's big number, Embraceable You, in the Gershwin Brothers' successful Broadway show Girl Crazy. Ginger had already appeared in 19 films when she was teamed with Fred Astaire in Flying Down to Rio. But so successful was this new song and dance team that during the 6 years, 1933 to 39, they made 9 films together. In 1935, Top Hat was the team's 4th co-starring film. One of Ginger's dresses in Top Hat, a white ostrich feather number, caused problems as she danced with Fred, as some of the feathers began to come adrift. Fred described it as a snowstorm of feathers, but luckily the background to the scene was almost entirely white, so the feathers didn't show up too much on the screen. They were dancing cheek to cheek.

0: You're in tune with Cotswold Hospital Radio and Unforgettable, where we're tracing the life and career of the unforgettable Fred Astaire. The seventh Astaire and Rogers movie was Shall We Dance? It cast Fred in the unusual role as a ballet dancer, albeit with tap dancing skills. The plot contained the usual plethora of complications, characteristic of the series, and Fred appears twice in his traditional white tie and tails.
1: The way you wear your hat, the way you sip your tea,

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The world thought the heights were too high to climb. But people from Missouri never incensed me. Oh, I wasn't a bit concerned, for from history I had learned how many, many times the worm had turned. They all laughed at Rockefeller Center, now they're fighting to get in.

0: Apart from the white tie and tails and a double-breasted suit, Fred also appeared in a sports coat and flannels in Shall We Dance when he and Ginger go to Central Park and try out their skills on roller skates.
1: I guess it would look kind of funny if we denied the marriage now, wouldn't it?
2: I don't know what to do.
1: I don't either.
2: The word is either.
1: All right. The word is either. No use squabbling. 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
2: The word is neither.
1: Things have come to a pretty pass. Our romance is growing flat. Cause you like this and the other, while I go for this and that. Goodness knows what the end will be. Oh, I don't know where I'm at. 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

oysters, and I like herbs.

let's call the whole thing off. That number on roller skates took 32 hours rehearsal time, and the couple danced approximately 80 miles during rehearsals and the 30 takes it took to get the sequence on film. The Astaire and Rogers success at the top of the box office hit parade was on the ebb by the end of 1938, and a year later the partnership ended, as Ginger wanted to concentrate more on straight acting roles. One of their last films together was Carefree, and it seems apt that the hit song in the film was Change Partners.

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Following the breakup of his partnership with Ginger Rogers, Fred Astaire returned to MGM and over the next 7 years danced with several partners, including Eleanor Powell, Paulette Goddard, Rita Hayworth and Lucille Bremer. But in 1945, in Blue Skies, it was not a dance partner Fred co-starred with, but Bing Crosby. And together they explained they were a couple of song and dance men.

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1: Has them in sections.
2: I saw her eyes closed, then she started to doze.
0: But she arose when I sounded taps.
2: Which goes to show what women will

0: 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What are you selling, old man?
1: I'm just loosening up.
0: Sounds like you're falling apart.
1: I could go on singing like this forever.
0: Oh, no, you're bound to improve.
1: Needlesville, Indiana, huh? My friend, you're rougher than Bob Hope.
0: Where do you think I got this material?
1: I recognized it. Say, tell me, kid, where did you learn that racket of yours, that dancing?
0: My father and mother were an adagio team.
1: Oh, I see, and you're the throwback. I got that from Hope, too. I wished he had it back. Do you teach dancing?
0: I only wrote the book.
1: Well, how would you teach a 300-pound girl to do the shimmy?
0: Well, I'd walk her fast.
1: Walk her fast.
0: Stop her short.
1: Stop her short.
0: And everybody duck.
1: Must remember to get the book.
2: Which guy?

0: money.
1: A couple of song and dance men, Bing Crosby and Fred Astaire in Blue Skies. In 1946, Fred announced his retirement, but just 2 years later, he was persuaded to return to MGM to replace the indisposed Gene Kelly opposite Judy Garland in Easter Parade.

Fred Astaire was back and began another 20 years of stardom, appearing in four musicals before he took his first dramatic role as a racing driver in On the Beach. Another musical, Finian's Rainbow with Tommy Steele, followed. Then Fred won a Best Supporting Actor Oscar nomination for his role in Towering Inferno. Fred won several awards in the 1960s for his TV specials. But let's remember his singing talents. Irving Berlin once said he would rather have Fred Astaire sing his songs than anyone. So here's the unforgettable Fred Astaire singing to Irving Berlin's number, Putting on the Ritz, but before that, No Strings.

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0: Find My Music, a Cotswold Hospital Radio production. On today's programme, Colin Dickinson is in conversation with Neridi Gilhead, Chairman of the Board of Trustees at Abbeyfield in Cirencester, and Judy Emmett, an Abbeyfield sponsor.
1: Well, hello, my name's Colin Dickinson, and today I'm talking to Neridi Gilhead of Abbeyfield. Welcome to the studio, Neridi.
2: Thank you for having me.
1: Not at all. Lovely to see you. Now tell me, what does Abbeyfield do?
2: We basically offer a home from home for residents over the age of 65.
1: Right.
2: We have a number of houses around the Gloucestershire area, and they are small units of up to 10 people, but most houses offer accommodation for 7 people. And it is a complete package we offer with hot cooked meals twice a day for the residents. It's like living in a old-fashioned hotel, almost.
1: Sounds marvellous.
2: Yes.
1: I'm going to book my place. How did it start?
2: Well, it started by one amazing man, and his name was Richard Cargom. And he was originally started life as Guards officer. He went through the war, serving with the 2nd Battalion of the Guards Regiment. And on his way back after the war, he had been posted to Suez, and he decided to travel up Italy on a very slow train. But he didn't go in luxury. He went as a tramp, just to see what it was like to travel with no money. And the one thing he found was that people treated him like a tramp and were very unkind and very cruel to people who appeared to be destitute. He travelled all the way up through Sicily, Naples, and finally he got to Turin, where he decided to get off the train and go and see the Shroud of Turin. But he found himself at a community called Cotolengo, and this was a community of 8,000 people. They were all the lost, the lonely, the destitute of Italy and of Europe as well after the war. And he was amazed that there were the nuns caring for these people, showing tremendous compassion. They found love, they found friendship, and a lot of these people after that then set themselves up on their own feet, their lives were turned round, and they went on to have meaningful lives. But one of the one things that struck him was that there were children there who were blind, there were children that were deaf and dumb, there were people with mental problems who had been absolutely shattered by the war. And he was horrified to see visitors and family members visiting these people and mixing with these people, because that was never done before. Mm. And one of the visitors to Cotolengo turned to him and said, "But what are you frightened of? Blindness isn't catching. Mental illness isn't catching." Mm. And it made him stop and think that there are these people excluded from society, and they've got no communicable disease, they've got nothing like that. They are just excluded by other people, and they should never be excluded from society.
1: So that gave him an idea, presumably.
2: That gave him an idea, yes. And it compounded by the fact that when he returned to London, he discovered that he had inherited most of Bermondsey. And that was his family's estate. And he decided to go and see what his tenants were living in. And he was absolutely amazed and horrified, because at that time in that part of London there were 150,000 people living in slums. So he was appalled at this, and therefore resigned his commission, received £250 gratuity from the Guards Regiment, and with that he bought his first house.
1: Gosh.
2: And the national press dubbed him the Scrubbing Major of Bermondsey. And that in the 60s, he went round cleaning people's houses. He got a bunch of friends together to renovate and repair the house in Eugenia Road, which was his first house. He moved in four elderly pensioners who were desperately lonely and couldn't manage any longer on their own, and he became the society's first housekeeper. And from there, it went from strength to strength.
1: The rest is history, as they say.
2: Basically, yes.
1: Well, excellent. Well, you brought along some music. So what's your first choice?
2: My first choice of music is the Coldstream Guards' Slow March, which is from The Marriage of Figaro by Mozart, because this was his regimental slow march and was very important to him and his brother officers during the war.

0: That was a lovely piece of music, I must say. Just coming onto local, where are the houses in Gloucestershire exactly?
1: We have five houses in Gloucestershire, the first being in Cheltenham. We have Tewkesbury, Cirencester, Nailsworth and Prestbury. And we form a little group together known as the Cotswold Abbeyfield Group.
0: Oh.
1: And so we help each other out whenever we can, and our committees meet regularly so that we can improve the services that we offer to our residents.
0: And do they offer the same facilities in each house?
1: We are very much the same sort of facilities, in as much as we offer independent living.
0: Right.
1: We encourage our residents to go out, be part of the community. There will of course come a time when a number of the residents can no longer go out, and then it becomes extremely important for other residents to be able to go out, meet people, come bring that conversation back to the dining table for their communal meals, because it then makes the resident who can't go out so easily still feel part of the community. They know what's going on in the town, what events are going on, and they can contribute too. Even though they may be slightly housebound, they can contribute with crafts that they've made for fairs and that sort of thing,
0: mm-hmm.
1: or in many other respects, with stories, with talks, with other information. And also they befriend other people in the town who come in for coffee, for meals, and visit with our residents.
0: Sounds absolutely fantastic.
1: It is an amazing setup. We're very fortunate,
0: yes.
1: And very unique, I think.
0: I think so. I don't think I've heard of a setup like this before for elderly people.
1: No.
0: So, I mean, I guess they're from, what, the ages of 50 onwards?
1: Or? No, 65. We take residents from the age of 65 onwards.
0: Yeah.
1: And how it is run is that you come into our house, you don't have to worry anymore about your bills being paid on time, having to go out and buy food. The only thing we ask residents to pay for is their care line, which we insist every resident has, and their telephone line. Everything else is included. Your rates, your rent, your heat, your light, your food, everything else is included.
0: That's very, very good, isn't it?
1: We find it's easier for residents to give them a complete package,
0: yes.
1: So that they know exactly where they stand and they don't have to then have add-ons which sneak up behind you.
0: Indeed.
1: And can cost an awful lot.
0: So, what's your next choice of music?
1: The next piece of music we've chosen is The Streets of London by Ralph McTell, because Richard started this organisation in London and I think it's very fitting.

0: Today I'm talking to Neridi Gilhead of Abbeyfields. How did you personally get involved in Abbeyfield, Neridi?
1: My goodness, I have been involved in Abbeyfield all of my life.
0: Really?
1: Yes.
0: Oh, we're not going to ask your age, are we?
1: Well, you could, but I might not be 100% truthful. But no, I was very, very fortunate because Richard Cargon was, in fact, my godfather.
0: Right.
1: And so he has been involved. I've been involved with Abbeyfield since it began, and he was involved in my life since my beginnings too. So that is how I got involved with Abbeyfield. Originally, I used to go around and assist him and his wife with their work. I used to also go and stay quite frequently at their house in London, which was actually an amazing experience because Richard's first message he put on the front door of his first house in Eugenia Road was push on the door and bring your own cup, because he never ever turned anybody away for a meal, but he was short of cups, so if you could have a meal and a cup of tea as long as you brought your own cup. He never ever locked a door in his life. And when I used to go and stay with them in London, you'd go up to bed at the end of the evening and everything would be calm and peaceful, and in the morning you'd come downstairs and you could not put cigarette paper between the bodies that were lying all over the downstairs, because people had come in during the night off the streets looking for somewhere warm and dry to sleep, and they used to just lie down on the floor wherever there was a space.
0: Amazing.
1: And Susan and I would, she was brilliant, she cooked breakfast, a hearty breakfast for everybody, and then Richard would stand at the door and either give them a handshake or a hug if that was appropriate, and these people would then drift off into the early morning day of London, and maybe you'd see them again the next night, but maybe not.
0: Maybe not.
1: Yeah.
0: I mean, they were kind of like homeless people.
1: Anybody who was living on the margins of society, any age, any problems, anything, they were always welcome. And he had a beautiful home with some fabulous things in it. To my knowledge, never was an item ever taken from that house. Yeah. He was so respected and so loved by the people.
0: What a great story. And what's your current role then in Abbeyfield?
1: I'm involved with the Cirencester House, and I am the Chair of Trustees. Abbeyfield runs a sort of parallel system. Some houses are controlled and administered by St Albans, which is where the head office is, and then there are some houses that work like a franchise. Mm-hmm. Cirencester House is like a franchise. The trustees actually own the house. We make the decisions on the house, and we work with our other five in the group to benefit our residents. So we have no input from St Albans, other than we work to the 5-star gold standard, which is a nationally recognised standard of health and safety and commitment to care and those sort of things. So anybody looking us up on the internet can be assured that we all have reached a certain high standard in our care of our residents and the people that we work with.
0: Very good. So, what's your next choice of music?
1: Next choice of music is I Just Call to Say I Love You by Stevie Wonder. I just feel that everybody, now and again, needs to be told that they are loved. I just think that we, in our busy lives, don't take the time to tell our friends and our loved ones that we care about them. And I think if we could start there, then it would spread down through the whole of society.

0: Today I'm talking to Neridi Gilhead of Abbey Fields. So, Neridi, you brought along a guest. Who is she?
1: Yes, I'm delighted to have brought along Judy Emmett. Her mother was one of our residents at the Abbey Field House in Cirencester, and Judy was her sponsor. And I'm thrilled that Judy has agreed to come along and chat about her mother's experience, and her experience too, being an Abbey Field sponsor. Well, Judy, tell us about how you found out about Abbey Field in the first place.
2: Right, well, firstly, it's lovely to be here. Thank you for asking me. I first heard about Abbey Field because a relative of my husband had been in an Abbey Field home years ago, and I'd always been told that there was a huge waiting list for Abbey Field homes. And so when my mother announced about a year ago, just over a year ago, I think I'd like to think about going into a home, which was a complete bolt from the blue, because she'd always said, I never want to go into a home, never put me in a home. And it was just because, as you've said, Neridi, she was getting to the point where cooking for herself and looking after herself was really becoming a chore. And so my job, obviously, was to look around Cirencester and find the right place for her. And although I had seen on a list Abbey Field, I at first thought, oh, well, there's no point in even going there because there'll be such a waiting list. So we looked at lots of others in Cirencester until I just thought, well, I don't lose anything by making a phone call. And I phoned up, and the housekeeper at the time was so welcoming and enthusiastic and friendly, and said, no, there's no waiting list. We'd love you to come in. So I took her in for a cup of coffee, and really, she just fell in love with it. And what she loved about it was because she could retain her independence. She needed carers. She had her own carers where she was, but she could bring them with her.
1: Yes.
2: But she loved the family feeling of it, but the fact that she could be independent. She loved the fact that she could make her own breakfast, just as she always had done, and start the day in her time. But she'd look forward to the meals, really look forward to them. And I was aware that the longer she was there, the earlier she'd go down so she could have a chat before the meal. And then if I was visiting her after the meal, I'd often find her still there after lunch, because she just enjoyed talking to the people. And that was a big plus, because she was getting a little bit lonely where she was. Although she was in sheltered accommodation and there were lots of people around her, she just found various people had moved out, and some days she wasn't really seeing anybody apart from through the window. And then she had so much more to say again, you know, tell us about the people that she'd met and the things they'd said. And oh, she was really, really happy there.
1: It's one of the plus sides of Abbey Field, isn't it? Because you can have the company and be part of the house if you want to. But if you want a private moment, you can return to your room and have peace and quiet, or even another part of the house, because there are different areas of the house or the garden that you can quietly go and sit in, and people will respect your privacy.
2: Absolutely, and I think that was really important to her, because she was very happy with her own company, as well as obviously enjoying the company of others. But as you get older, I think there are times when you do want to just be on your own, actually. You
1: Absolutely.
2: Don't want to talk. It's an effort sometimes to talk. And I think you're right. She really appreciated that she could move in and out.
1: Well, your mother had a very active brain, didn't she?
2: Oh, she did.
1: She was writing a book and wrote stories, and I believe she did also the crosswords.
2: Yes, that's right.
1: Compiled crosswords.
2: My mum always liked to have a project, and that, again, I think was why everybody supported her so well in Abbey Field. You know, everybody encouraged her and was interested, and they wanted to read her stories, and they wanted to look at the crosswords and so on. And I know one of your other residents that she became very friendly with is a painter.
1: Yes, he's a brilliant artist.
2: It's lovely. He sits and does the painting, and my mum used to tell us about all the pictures around the walls that he'd done and so on.
1: But that is the point, isn't it, about Abbey Field? It's a home. It's not an institution.
2: At Abbey Field, it was like a home. It was home from home, and it had all the advantages that she wanted.
1: Well, I know your mother will be very sorely missed. She had a wonderful smile.
2: She did. Yes. I have to say, can I just say one thing? That I was delighted that she had her photograph taken for
1: yes.
2: you, didn't she, to go
1: yes.
2: in publicity material just a little while before she died. And she said, I can't believe it. All these years, I've looked terrible in photos. I've looked awful, and it was always a personal thing of hers. And now I find myself a pin-up for Abbey Field.
1: She was beautiful in that photograph. And we will treasure it for a long time.
2: Yes, thank you.
1: Thank you.
0: Well, that was absolutely marvellous to hear about your mum's experience at Abbey Field in Cirencester. And you've brought along a piece of music as well, haven't you, Julie?
2: I have. It's in memory of my mum. She was a great musician and a great pianist in her day. And when I was young, she would sit at the piano and play, just play all sorts of music. Sometimes we would write, in our childish way, music, and we'd give it to her to play. And I remember saying to her, "Mum, you're not looking at the notes." Because, of course, I had no

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1: Today, I'm talking to Neridi Gilhead of Abbeyfield. Neridi, how do the residents get a place at an Abbeyfield

0: house?
1: Well, it's a relatively straightforward process. First, they contact us and say which house that they have a preference to come and live in. And if there is a place available, we would offer a resident a free one-week trial so that they could see what the house is like and whether it would suit them, and the other residents could get to know them a little bit as well. If that then works out, we then have at least a week or two space so the resident can go away and think about it on their own, and then we offer them a 3-month trial. They move in, we like the residents to bring their own furniture, their own possessions, and they create the room as if it was a room of their own at home. All of our rooms in Cirencester certainly have bathrooms en suite, so that is their own personal space. And we have a very strict rule in Abbeyfield that your door to your room is your front door, and nobody is allowed to enter your personal space uninvited. So nobody will be going into your room. You have your room just as you want it. We have a daily cleaner who comes in, and so she offers a cleaning service. So that side is looked after. If after your 3 months trial, you decide that you would like to stay with us and the residents get on extremely well together and you'd fit into our family, as we look at it, then you are offered a 1-year rolling contract after that.
0: Right.
1: That's as easy as it is to get into an Abbeyfield house.
0: Approximately, what does it cost? I know it may change from house to house.
1: It does change from house to house slightly because of it depends on the size of the rooms. I can only really speak for Cirencester. Most of our rooms are £1,200 a month. That works out at £300 a week. As I say, that is all inclusive of all your costs except for your care line and your telephone bill. We do have in Cirencester also a double room that is suitable for a married couple, because many of the care home situations now split up married couples because they don't have that facility. We're a strong believer that if we can keep a married couple together in a room, then we do, and we have a room suitable for a married couple. Some of the Tewkesbury houses is a little bit smaller because it's in one of the beautiful old buildings. Mm-hmm. Their rates, I believe, are about £1,000. So it varies across the board.
0: Let's move on to your next piece of music.
1: Right, the next piece of music I have chosen is Don't Sleep in the Subway by Petula Clark, because there's no need these days for anybody to sleep in the subway.

0: Today I'm talking to Neridi Guildhead of Abbeyfield. Looking at your website earlier, I see that you do sheltered housing, or you may do sheltered housing.
1: Yes.
0: Care homes, dementia care homes, nursing homes and independent living. And that varies, I guess, according to where that particular house is.
1: Yes. Now, dementia units, I know there's one in Norfolk. That is actually run out of the Abbeyfield head office
0: right. In
1: St Albans. Mm. They are trying to amalgamate a number of the smaller units to produce purpose-built blocks now of accommodation, which is much more suitable for that type of care,
0: which
1: is becoming increasingly needed.
0: Right. Let's move on to your next choice of music. What have you chosen?
1: I've chosen Wind Beneath My Wings by Bette Midler because, all in all, Abbeyfield have helped over 300,000 people re-establish their lives and put them back on the road to recovery, offer them friendship, offer them shelter when they've needed it. So I think Wind Beneath My Wings is a fairly suitable piece.
0: Very. Let's have a listen.

0: Today I'm talking to Nerdy Guildhead of Abbeyfield. How is Abbeyfield staffed?
1: All the Abbeyfield houses have a resident house manager or housekeeper, and this can be a lady or a gentleman, and they are in control of the physical well-being of the residents. They also manage the structure of the building. They keep an eye on that, and they also provide all the lunches and the suppers for the residents. Many of the houses also have a cleaner, and we in Cirencester have been fortunate enough to have this wonderful lady for the last 25 years.
0: God.
1: She's absolutely minute and like a bird, and she's worth twice her weight in gold, believe me. We have a gardener handyman as well, so all of the little jobs that need doing, if a resident would like a picture hung or they need a wardrobe moved or anything like that, it can be easily done and very quickly too.
0: Very good. And I think you have volunteers as well, don't you, that get involved in the houses?
1: Oh, very much so. Our volunteers are very important to us because they bring in conversation, information from the outside. They come and play dominoes with some of our residents. They come and do painting. They join in some of our classes. We have art groups, Pilates groups, those sort of things going. And also they take some of the residents out. We had a gentleman who enjoyed going to a public house, and he didn't want to go on his own, quite naturally. And we had another chap who was very happy to go and have a game of dominoes and a pint with him on a fairly regular basis. So this adds to the quality of our residents' lives and is very important. We also have coffee mornings. We have fates. We've just in fact done a strawberry tea, and we had about 50 people come to that. And so it is very important to have volunteers to come and help us put the garden straight, make sure it's all looking lovely for everybody. So if anybody ever wanted to become a volunteer or even a trustee, we would be very happy to talk to them, because there are lots of areas people have expertise in from their working days, or if they're still in work, that we could use their expertise. It would be invaluable to us.
0: So how would a volunteer get involved in Abbeyfield?
1: I think the best thing to do would, for our group here in the Cotswolds, is to contact our administrator. And she's a lovely lady by the name of Nikki Browning. And her telephone number is 07709234656. Or you could email her on nbrowning@abbeyfield.com.
0: Very, very good. Would you like to repeat that again?
1: Certainly. Nikki's phone number is 07709234656, and her email is nbrowning.abbeyfield@gmail.com.
0: Right. So let's move on to your next choice of music.
1: Abbeyfield in its heyday had 1,500 houses, and Richard and his wife Susan used to go round and visit every single house once every 2 years. And that was quite a task, especially when he was getting on a bit, but he made it an absolute priority that he went round and visited every single resident at least once every 2 years.
0: That's amazing.
1: So the one song he always used to sing with the residents was in Dublin's Fair City, Molly Malone.

0: I've been talking to Neredy Guildhead of Abbeyfield, and it's been absolutely fascinating, Neredy, to hear all about Abbeyfield, an organisation I knew nothing about before you came here to talk to us. So it's been very, very interesting. What's the future of Abbeyfield? Are they still buying houses, or what?
1: As far as the independent houses are concerned, we're still going from strength to strength. Some of us have got waiting lists, but it, like everything, it's an up and down. One minute we're full, the next minute we have one or two spaces, sadly. But we are continuing to improve our houses, to work together with other houses so that we can build a very much stronger, much more secure future for Abbeyfield independent houses.
0: Very good. And do you do sort of things like fundraising events or have open gardens or something like that?
1: Oh, absolutely. We have many fundraising events. We've just had a strawberry tea. We will be having other open houses in the future. So we put that in the national press, and also we broadcast it on radio programs as well. And thank you for allowing us to talk today. We have open gardens, we have open house. We also take our residents on outings, and so we're always looking for interesting outings for our residents to go on. We've been on the Willow Trust, we went to the Bath Music Festival with residents, and we even went down to Western Supermare because they fancied fish and chips on the pier. So if anybody would like to come and volunteer or bring ideas, we are welcoming anyone who would like to get involved.
0: Very good. I think let's have your final piece of music.
1: Right, my final piece of music is Wake Up Little Susie, because Richard married a lovely lady called Susan Gibbs in 1957, and this was the year that this song, Wake Up Little Susie, was a hit by the Everly Brothers.

0: That was the Everly Brothers and Wake Up Little Susie. Thank you so much for coming along today, Neridi, and been fascinating talking to you about Abbey Fields, and I hope that from this interview that you'll get some inquiries from maybe some of the patients or some of the families who are listening at Gloucester Royal Hospital or Cheltenham General Hospital.
1: Well, thank you very much indeed for giving me the opportunity to come and tell you about a marvellous organisation and a fascinating man
0: indeed.
1: Who started it.
0: Thank indeed. You. Very good. And, of course, we mustn't forget Judy Emmett. Thank you for coming, Judy, and talking about your mum. It was fascinating to hear that.
2: Thank you very much for having me.

Our music was presented by Colin Dickinson. His special guests this week were Nerdy Gilhead and Judy Emmett. The music on this week's programme was Major Roger Swift and the Regimental Band of the Coldstream Guards playing their regimental slow march from Mozart's Marriage of Figaro. Ralph McTell with Streets of London. I Just Called to Say I Love You by Stevie Wonder. Beethoven's Piano Sonata No. 8 in C minor, The Pathetique, played by Daniel Barenboim. Petula Clark, Don't Sleep in the Subway. Bette Midler, Wind Beneath My Wings. The Dubliners with Molly Malone. And Wake Up Little Susie by the Avely Brothers. The theme music, Who Wants to Fall in Love, was composed by Adrian Webster. Me and My Music is a Cotswold Hospital radio production. Abbeyfield is a registered charity.

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0: I'd like to tell you about the Cotswold Listener. 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
1: Every year, one man in 10 will be diagnosed with prostate cancer. 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I and my family know we've been there. 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You will not be alone. You will meet many others with the same fears, anxieties, and concerns as yourself. There is also a separate group for wives and partners which meets on a Wednesday evening later in the month. To find out all about us, visit our website or visit our Facebook page. 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Remember, you are not alone. 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

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To you, the patients of Gloucestershire Royal and Cheltenham General Hospitals. 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

NHS to the test, the friends and family test. It's a short questionnaire you can complete whenever you get care or treatment from us. It's open to everyone, with your answers going to the people making decisions about your local services. You'll be contacted by phone within 24 hours of leaving hospital to ask you for feedback about your stay or outpatient appointment. You can complete a paper version of the friends and family test before you leave the hospital if you prefer. We need to know where things are going well and where they could be improved. 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
1: 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And I'll just give you that number again. 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

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Here's that number again, 0300 111 9000. 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
2: 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Then I was offered a place to stay with Gloucestershire Night Stop. 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They were really friendly, I had a room of my own, and they gave me a really big meal. Now Night Stop are helping me to find a more permanent place to stay.
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1: What is a heart attack? 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

the band of Her Majesty's Marines and a rousing start to the programme with a medley of John Williams compositions, the Raiders March used in the Indiana Jones films, the Imperial March used throughout the Star Wars films, and the Olympic fanfare and theme composed for the 1984 Summer Olympics in Los Angeles. Later in the programme we'll be having contributions from the Choir of Durham Cathedral, Emma Johnson and Alad Jones. But first, our featured composer, Michael Tippett. His deeply held humanitarian and pacifist beliefs shaped both his life and his music, and he served a prison sentence as a conscientious objector in the Second World War. Our first selection today is one of five traditional folk songs that Tippett has brought his own interpretation to the music. The Skyboat Song recalls the escape of Bonnie Prince Charlie after his defeat at the Battle of Culloden in 1746.

medley of two English folk songs with music by Michael Tippett, Early One Morning, which dates back to 1787, and originally known as the Lovesick Maid, and Lily Bellair, which goes back even further to 1661, and first appeared in a collection of songs entitled An Antidote Against Melancholy. Our next selection is again a medley of folk songs, but we head further afield for these two. Firstly, Over the Border for O Putteth Call, written by Robert Burns in 1793, then down to Wales for Gwendolen.

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Michael Tippett's A Child of Our Time, performed by the City of Birmingham Symphony Orchestra. Our final selection is Danse Clarionnaire, with text by Christopher Fry. It comes from A Garland for the Queen, a collection of madrigals by various composers, marking the coronation of Queen Elizabeth II.

0: Dance Clarionaire, performed by the BBC Singers, conducted by Andrew Davis, and concluding our feature today on Michael Tippett.
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0: We travel across the Irish Sea for our next artists, the Belfast Cathedral Choir, who will perform for us the Sanctus.

Sanctus from the Choir of Belfast Cathedral from the CD Celtic Inspirations. We move from Belfast to Poole in Dorset, the hometown of Natalie Cline, the winner of the BBC Young Musician of the Year in 1994. She made her concerto debut at the Proms in August 1997, and her debut CD was released in 2004, a recital disc of Brahms and Schubert's cello sonatas, from which we take the track Arpeggioni Sonata.

Natalie Klein, accompanied by Charles Owen on piano and Franz Schubert's Arpeggione Sonata. Time for another choir from one of the most beautiful cathedrals in the country, in Durham. Here we have the Magnificat.

the Durham Cathedral Choir and Sir Charles Villiers Stanford's Magnificat. We head south back to London for our next artist, Emma Johnson, a virtuoso on the clarinet, an instrument not often featured in this or many other classical music programmes. Emma's contribution today is Passaggio, written by Ian Audi for an album entitled La Onde, inspired by Virginia Woolf's book, The Waves.

0: Emma Johnson and Passaggio, accompanied by the Royal Philharmonic Orchestra, and taken from the CD Voyage.
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0: Back to the land of song now, where our next artist needs very little introduction, as he has been entertaining audiences for quite some time, since shooting to fame with his recording of Walking in the Air from The Snowman. These days he is seen on a myriad of TV programmes, most notably Songs of Praise, and here he is performing for us Dear Lord and Father of Mankind.

Ballad Jones and Dear Lord and Father of Mankind, taken from the CD The Ballad Jones Collection. You've been listening to the best of British classical music with me, Peter Grogan. I've enjoyed your company today and look forward to you joining me again. And I'll leave you with the band of the Coldstream Guards and Colonel Bogey from the film Bridge on the River Kwai.

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0: 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And on today's programme, Colin Dickinson is in conversation with the residents of Abbeyfield House in Cheltenham.
1: Abbeyfield is an English housing charity operating in the United Kingdom. It was founded in 1956 by ex-army officer Richard Cargom OBE, and it provides sheltered housing and care homes for elderly people. Abbeyfield directly owns and manages around 200 houses and 20 care homes. It is also affiliated with independent local Abbeyfield charities, who together run a further 250 Abbeyfield Society houses and 60 care homes across the UK. I'm at the Cheltenham House, which is part of the Abbeyfield Gloucestershire Society, talking to residents.
2: Right, I'm now with Betty. Hello, Betty.
3: Hello.
2: Nice to see you. So how long have you been here as a resident?
3: 4 years ago. 1st of July, 4 years ago. Yeah. Best move I ever made.
2: Really?
3: Absolutely. In the last few years, I would say, you know.
2: Sure.
3: Not a lifetime.
2: Were you living on your own at that stage?
3: I was, yes. Yes, lived in a flat in Cheltenham.
2: Right, and then you find it difficult to...
3: Yes, and although it was a lovely flat and lovely neighbours and everything else, but you didn't see anybody because everybody's out of business or what have you. And then unless you made yourself go out every day, you became very lonely, really. And I happened to walk along the road and see this advert.